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We're getting close to the 9 o'clock hour here on Tribal Radio. Stay tuned for the Boys and Girls Club of the Southern Indian Tribe as they come in and give their monthly update. We had to move from last week to this week, so just so you know, we're going to have a bunch of interviews this morning. Following that will be our Elders Committee, our Committee of Elders. They'll be coming in around 9:30, and then at 10:45, we are back and rolling with the Ignacio School District update. They will be coming in again 10:45 this morning. As we wait for all that goodness to happen, just let you know who you've been listening to. In the background right now, Glenn Ahady, giving us a song called Daddy's Coming Home. Before that, we were listening to The Blue Moon Marquee and Northern Cree. Put Your Feathers On was the name of that song. We also heard from Young Bird with a Pawnee song, Iabe with Tombstone. That's a throwback. Rose Hill with a throwback with an intertribal song, The Tribe with a women's song, Southern Boys, Mountain Soul, and Blackstone, The New Era, Battle River with a song called Little Shell. Tanisha Begay, Going to the Fair was the name of that song. Keith Mahone, giving us two bird dance songs. We also heard from Iron Horse, Over the Hill, the Ponictam Bird Singers, giving us two bird songs. North Bear with a Contest, we started this morning off with Eagle Tail, and a flag song, the Northern Ute flag song by Red Spirit. That was our first hour here on Tribal Radio. Stay tuned, interviews, as well as some hand games. We're going to have hand game this next half hour. Whatever we don't get to listen to, I'll move into the next hour. And then that way we get a full set of hand game songs. Southern Ute Fair is this weekend. Entries are going in today for your arts and crafts. Tomorrow is baked goods. So if you're listening and then you're at home and you're doing your final touch-ups on your entries, you have until, I want to say 5 today. I'm not looking at it's usually at 5. Don't take my word for it. Look at your premium book, check the times, and usually, you know, if you take a list in there of the things that you have and what category you want them in, it really helps them with the tags. So just a little tip, pro tip there. Like I enter stuff in the fair. But pro tip there, make a list of everything that you're entering rather than just taking them and dropping them down and deciding right there. Make a list, go through the premium book, and write down what category they should go in. You think they should go into. They'll let you know when you put them down if that's a good entry for you. So do that before you go in. It just helps move everything along a lot faster, especially if you have a bunch of items that you're putting in. And if you have children, same thing, do that with them. Make a list and then you can cross them off as soon as you're done. Then it's just easy peasy. You don't have to stand in line. All right, in the background, Wamiha with Berthin's song. All right, time now is 9 o'clock. We're going to get back into more music all here on Tribal Radio.

0: right. In the background, we have Gerald Sitting Eagle with song number 13. We were in that hand game set. I'll move those songs down. In studio with me, we have the Southern Ute Boys and Girls Club. I'm trying to say Ignacio. Some days I just don't, that doesn't click. Things don't click. But anyways, Southern Ute Indian Tribes Boys and Girls Club. Bruce, if you'd like to save me.
1: Good morning, everyone. I'm Bruce LeClaire. I'm the CEO for the Boys and Girls Club of the Southern Ute Indian Tribe. And we also have our board president here with us.
2: Good morning, tribal radio listeners. This is Amy Berry. I am the current board president for the Southern Ute Boys and Girls Club.
1: Yeah, so we're here. Welcome, everyone. And this is our regular BGC update, normally on the first Wednesday of the month. Due to scheduling, we're meeting with you guys today. So I'll let Amy do the board section, and then after that, I will follow through with the

0: raffle in October. Three tags this year, so it's pretty exciting. We're hoping and slating for an October 1st to go live with ticket sales by staff and board members. So they will be in the community near the casino having a few events, promoting that event. And so that'll be coming up here soon. We want to thank Councilman Andrew Gallegos, Councilman Marty Pinnacus, Acting XO Tyson Thompson, Jason and Laura Sanchez for donating their elk raffle prizes. We have a deadline of next week for our donations, and so kudos to them for getting those in early. Also, in a couple weeks, we're going to be collaborating with the Cultural Preservation Department and the Southern Ute Growth Fund for the Tribal Fairs Golf Tournament slated for September 27th at Dalton Ranch. That first tee off, I believe, is at 11 a.m. The deadline to sign up for that, the information is located on the tribal website on the fair and rodeo page. That's $400 per team. I'm not sure how many team vacancies they have now. There were quite a few people signing up. So if you need more information, please reach out to myself at 970-563-2250 or to Mr. Eugene Baretza at the Southern Ute Cultural Preservation Department. We currently have one vacancy. We had a board member resignation come through this week, so we will be advertising for one board vacancy. So if you're interested, please keep an eye out in the newspaper, online. You can always reach out to our CEO, Bruce LeClaire, to get more information on how to submit your letter of intent. We also, with that being said, want to thank Sharon Craig, Ignacio community member, for completing her board term. She was a really strong proponent for trying to get our community and our program to collaborate more. She's also a member of the Ignacio Chamber of Commerce. So we say thank you to her for everything she's done to support the club, the members, staff, and the board. We want to wish her the best. So again, if you're interested in serving on our board, it's a lot of great opportunity to serve as a mentor to our community children, to join them hand in hand and becoming a positive person in our community. So again, if you're interested in being serving as a board member, please reach out. You can reach out to myself even, or to, like I said, to Mr. LeClaire if you're interested. We really strive to have a full board. Our board matrix changed a little bit this year with our bylaws being updated and approved through tribal council. So our CEO and our admin are now part of our board, which is great when we need quorum. But they're a huge help. So thanks to Crystal Kelly and to Bruce for all that they do, and to Cass and the staff. It's been pretty rewarding this summer, being able to support more children in club. I'm really excited for the renovating of the new facility or of the facility that will be housing in the near future. So a lot of cool things happening at Boys and Girls Club for the Southern Ute Indian Tribe. Stay tuned. October events, we're always part of the Halloween Carnival as well. And so look out for those events. Those are all community driven for the betterment of our youth. And I'll turn it over to Bruce.
1: All right. Thank you, Amy. Yeah, one of the things I wanted to add about the elk tag hunt, new this year, like Amy had mentioned, we do have three tags. And so you got three chances to win. And it's a cow elk tag to hunt on tribal lands. It's an opportunity that very few people get to take advantage of. And so I do want to let everybody know it's open to the public. Anybody who wants to support this and get a chance to win the hunt on tribal land, you're more than welcome. As Amy said, we're going to roll out the tickets hopefully early October. We're looking hopefully at the Chili Fest, which is on October 3rd at the casino parking lot. Boys and Girls Club is supporting that event as well. And I agree with kudos for Sharon. Craig definitely was an asset for our board, did complete her term and is not renewing her term. So we do have that vacancy. And I know Sheila is also available if you have any questions about the board.

0: But with our new bylaws, our board only meets every other month. So just give you an idea a little bit about, you know, the meeting frequency. And then we have subcommittees that meet as they need to. For the staff, important updates. We have all-day clubs on Fridays. When school is out, club is in, except for this Friday. We do have admin leave at 1. Club will close, pick up at 12:30, so everybody can get off and go enjoy the weekend. And then on September 12th is the Southern Ute Fair Parade. So Boys and Girls Club will be participating in that, so look out for us there. We'll have some kids with us throwing candy. We'll teach them not to throw in your face. It should be a fun time. The other announcement that we have is we usually remind our club members and the community about character counts. And each month, the school district will highlight one pillar of the six. Except for in the beginning of the school year, it's a recap of all the six pillars of character counts. And so just for everyone's benefit, there's an acronym that will help you remember those six pillars. It's TRRFCC. T-R-R-F-C-C. It's not spelled correctly, but T stands for trustworthiness, and that has the color blue. Respect is the first R, and that is color yellow. It represents the golden rule. Treat others the way you want to be treated. The next R is for responsibility, and that's green. So you think about being responsible, steward of the lands, those kinds of things. Take care, pick up after yourself, you know. So that's green. The next one is the F, which is for, fairness. I'm drawing a blank here, which is orange. And then caring, which is red. And the last C is for citizenship, which is purple. So just for everyone to know, we look for one of those six pillars of characters in our kids every day. If they exhibit one of those six pillars of characters, we recognize them with a bobcat buck. We do have like an internal store that we have, a little treasure chest, and the kids can grab something from that. As far as the staff goes, we also have a vacancy, part-time program aid vacancy. If you're interested in that, visit the tribal website. For programming, we just want to remind all of our parents, try not to send your club members with valuable stuff, toys, you know, those kinds of things, because we are not responsible for loss or damages to any of those things. And then our next 6-week block of program starts on September 21st. Programs will be sports and rec, health and wellness, and STEM. And so every 6 weeks we rotate programs, so the kids kind of get something different and don't get bored. And so that's what we're working on there. And as mentioned, all day club is on Fridays. And then we also, during all day clubs, we have like a club inside the club. The kids pick something that they would like to do as a group or several groups. And what we're working on starting September 25th would be robotics and Lego building. So those are the new clubs. And then as far as kudos go, I just want to give a shout out to all the staff. They're just great. We had a good summer and then transitioned to after school program, and things are running smooth. And it's great to see all the regulars back from our club members. We're averaging close to 40 kids a day, which is a pretty good number for us. And we are just looking forward to all these events coming up. We're going to be busy again with Halloween, Chili Fest, parade, and then, of course, Thanksgiving and Christmas. And so never stops. But that's all I got for an update. I want to thank you, Sheila, for giving us the airtime.
1: All righty. Anything in closing you'd like to add? Fairs this weekend. Anything you'd like to add for that?
2: The fairs this weekend. We invite the community to come out. It's going to be a really fun and social event, seeing old friends, making new friends. But it's all about positive camaraderie, and we want to reflect that in our community. So bring your happy face and your good attitude and come have some fun with us this weekend
0: As you say, strap your bells on and come on out and dance at the powwow.
2: Yeah. Yeah. A couple weeks is the tribal fair and the tribal fair's rodeo. So that's, I know I'm trying to get information pushed out on that today. So hopefully that'll get posted out. There's some really cool events going on for the rodeo as well. And like I said, the golf tournament, we are slated to collaborate with the Growth Fund and Cultural Preservation. And next year, I look forward to that event becoming another opportunity to bring some funds into the club, getting creative, getting whole sponsored. We just kind of collaborated at the end of the planning session. But I'm really thankful that Cultural Preservation and the Growth Fund are willing to include BGC and kind of let us take that over next year. We're really excited for that. And again, the elk hunt raffle, some really great prizes. Raffle tickets are $30 again. Mm-hmm. There are some really good prizes. So we really want to not necessarily meet our goal of selling all of our tickets, but definitely achieving a higher number this year from last year. Every year it gets better. And it'd be nice for the elk hunt raffle or the golf tournament to give the payroll deduction program a run for its money. We're really thankful for all of the tribal staff. The Growth Fund just came on board last year. And there's a plethora of employees there that are currently donating to the club. And so we always encourage staff to come to our barbecues. If they're donators, please show up, support club, have a burger with the kids. There's always opportunity. And then we're always asking for community members, too, to come in and share culture, share a craft, because kids are thriving and they're looking for that. So if you are interested in doing any of that, please reach out to Bruce and the club, because we would love to have more community members interacting with our children at club.
1: Wonderful. Yeah, and there's so much that goes on. Like you're saying, the rodeo's coming up, not this weekend, but next weekend. And then Sawyer Brown's going to be in town. They wanted to do a concert during that, so Sawyer Brown's going to be the concert for the weekend. And there's just a lot going on. And I don't know if you guys feel this way, but the fair, just like we were just done with Bear Dance a minute ago, and I feel like the fair just happened. I thought I still had two more weeks till the fair, and I'm not like I was putting anything in the fair anyways, but I thought I still had two more weeks, and right. I was like, it's this weekend. We were all talking about it. Yeah. Like I was talking with my mom, and she's like, oh, that's this weekend? I thought same thing. I thought I had two more weeks.
0: I think it's because we're older. The time's moving faster.
1: I heard about this when I was young.
2: I know. Gray hair comes in gracefully. Like time's flying by, man.
1: Right? Yeah, someone told me about this when I was a kid, and I didn't believe them.
0: It's true. It's true.
1: Yeah. It's so true. But yeah, I feel like... It's just happened. Like the summer's gone, and we're heading into, like, to me, fair is the kickoff for fall. Mm-hmm. And there's so many other fairs that are happening in Wind Rocks this weekend too.
2: Wow.
1: And so yeah, there's just a lot going on.
2: Yeah. They also, I think today also for the fair is starting today. So with the exhibit entries today at the large classroom. So if you're out there and you want to participate in the fair, you have an opportunity to enter all of those arts and crafts for all them crafty people that can manage that sewing machine and the beading needle.
1: Oh. I was talking about that before y'all came in. That's what I was doing. I was looking at, I was like, I don't really know what time you're supposed, what the deadline for the entries is. And so that's what I was looking up while y'all were talking. And it's at 6 o'clock, folks. So if you're doing your last minute ironing or whatever, gluing or whatever you're doing, tacking down beads, it's at 6 o'clock today. And I was also given some pro tips, like make a list of things you're going to enter before you take them over there. Write down everything, put it in the category that you think it should be in. Though it may not fit into that category in their minds, whoever's taking entries, but make that list. And then when you get there, it's so much easier to put your entries in that rather than just handing it over and say, decide where they go.
2: I would agree with that.
1: Yes, it's a pro tip for reals. And it wasn't me that came up with that.
2: As a volunteer, if I'm a volunteer for entries, that would be extremely helpful.
1: Yes, definitely.
2: Yeah.
0: And the theme for the parade or the fair is coming together. Mm-hmm. And it's kind of cool because the poster has a picture of hands. I said, oh, we got hands. Or is our logo.
1: You guys are all set then. Yeah, just set up that canopy on your float and you're good to go. Yeah, I think Sun Ute was asking folks to come and put handprints on their parade yesterday. I saw
2: And our grand marshal this year is Elise Red. So is that's she really,
1: really nice, really cool.
2: I'll get to ride with her as a grand marshal with her grandchildren. So it's really going to be a nice community event, as it always is every year.
1: Yeah.
2: You know, kicking off Friday with the kickoff meal at the casino. So again, our families are invited to attend that, and our sister our guests, tribes yeah. as well. So come out and enjoy us.
1: Yeah, definitely. Swing through and like you're saying, the Boys and Girls Club of the Southern Indian Tribe, as I all say it backwards earlier. Big, you guys are involved in a lot of the events. Well, a lot of things that happen here in the community, and this is one of them. And like always, I'm always dogging on the Boys and Girls Club because the parade floats. You guys go on like you're overachievers when it comes to that. So
0: We're not going overboard this year. Yeah.
1: There's years I always say, like during Taste of Ignacio or Taste of Christmas, there's that one year we were out here setting up our cool little float. We're all proud of it and everything. Next thing, here comes a gingerbread house through the parking lot. And I'm like, what the heck? So yeah, so yeah, good times. Yeah. And we appreciate everything that y'all do for the community, mm-hmm. especially this weekend.
2: Yeah, we also want to say thank you to Tribal Council. They've been a really good supporter of Club, not just by showing up, but financially, just supporting our mission and everything we're striving to do for the youth. So we want to make sure that we give a shout out to tribal leadership as well. They work hard every day. It's a thankless job, but somebody's got to do it.
1: Yep. Somebody wanted to be in there. So, all right. We're going to get into more music. So stay tuned. Let's see. I have playing right now some Hand Game songs. We're going to go into our 9:30 updates. So let's get through this song and then we'll do that. And then we'll get into some more Hand Game after the 9:30 hour, all here on Tribal Radio.

Translate to you people is my name is Alicia Niels. I'm an elder in the sky. The eagle is flying back, going back home.

0: Tanse, I'm Jared Martineau, and this is Reclaimed. 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

0: All right, in the background, songs to honor for the guardians, and this is by Ashok. All right, so we've had the Boys and Girls Club of the Southern Indian Tribe come in this morning. They gave their morning update, and now in studio with us, we have the Committee of Elders, and I'll let you ladies introduce yourselves, and then we'll get into some more of what we got going on this week.
1: Good morning, people on the air of KSUT. This is Hilda Birch. I am a member of the Committee of Elders for the Southern Ute Tribe.
2: This is Judy Lansing, committee member, also here to talk to you. Hope you got your radio on.
0: Well, and like we were talking, you know, we've had some outages, so today is going to be a good day. You guys can be heard throughout Indian country as well as here on the Southern Ute Reservation. Let's talk a little bit about what has happened with the Committee of Elders this monthly meeting.
1: So our meeting was yesterday. It was at the multipurpose. Our chairman, Mr. Byron Frost, called the meeting to order at 9:03. We had a lot of guest tribal elders, as well as some of those to give us updates. Mr. Redley Weaver gave our invocation, and our business started with Kirsten Velasquez, who talked about NAPAC, that she is the vice president of the school district, and how she's trying to get the students and the parents involved and getting them to fill out the IPP, which is the Native American Parent Something Progress Report that they give so they can get grant funding. Then we had Mr. Kevin Frost come in, and he gave us an update as to what his vision was for the tribe. And then we also had THIPL, Audrey Andrews, come in and gave us an update on the THIPL and who the advisory board is, which consists of Fabian Martinez, Cassandra Atencio, Garrett Briggs, and Cameron Weaver. And Fabian is the chair, Cassandra is the vice chair, and Garrett Briggs is the recording secretary.
2: Okay, and they talked about the monuments that we have in the state of Colorado, which is culture for Native Americans, like Mesa Verde. That's the only one that she brought up, but there's one in Delores and other areas, like maybe Garden of Gods, that where Native Americans, you know, lived a long time ago. They just want to preserve that part and keep it within our traditional ways in our tribe. So that's what we're talking about. And also, we talked about the fair this coming weekend, the Southern Ute Fair, and the Committee of Elders are going to be in a parade, so we're going to try to, we are going to work on our float, which is Friday, to see how we want it decorated so we can win a prize.
0: Just kidding.
2: Just kidding.
0: They're coming for everybody. So.
2: Yeah, so we'll be riding down the road and greet you all as we see you. So be there, and we'll be happy to give you whatever we have to, you know, come up, or we can throw it to you. Either way. So we're going to be using Mel Baker's flatbed trailer. So that's really nice of him to let the elders use that. And I'm appreciative of him also. And there's a lot of concerns about how people do their sign up for council. People, you know, writing up for that they want to run for council. You know, I didn't know there was a lot of ways that you have to do it. You have to go to this department, go to that department. Where's your location, your residency, and all that? And it's really confusing to some of them that had concerns about that. So We talked about that part of it also. So Friday, we're going to meet and get our float decorated. And I don't know what else we talked about.
1: Well, one of the things that on the Committee of Elders is that we have an open term. One of our Committee of Elders resigned last month, so we have a open term for the remainder of that committee member's term, which is another year and a half. And if you're interested, you have until October 1st to submit your letter of intent. You can either give it to myself, Hilda Birch, or to Byron Frost. And to contact me, my number is 970-946-5175. And for Byron Frost, his number is 970-946-4061.
0: And I saw that that number is also posted in the Southern Ute Drum and that for that vacancy. So we will get that on the air as well for you all. Again, that is the Southern Ute Elders Committee. If you want to be part of the team, 1.5 years left on that term. And that's like a sample. You know, you can get in there. You don't have to do a full term. If it's something that you like, then you can reapply for another term.
1: Yes.
0: So anything else you have in as far as the updates for this past meeting?
2: Well, we were really glad and happy that a lot of our young elders came to our meeting, and it's getting to where they're showing up and expressing their concerns, and that's really good of them. So keep coming back, tribal members, elders, young elders, and anybody that has concerns, you know, come and talk to us. We like to hear what you want, and maybe we can see what we can do, but maybe we can't. But, you know, we like to see, and we can try, because that's all we can do is try to help you out in every way we can as tribal members. I know we have a lot of problems out there, but don't carry it with you. You know, come and talk to us, and so you can feel better about how we can make a decision on it.
0: Help one another out. So the next meeting for the Elders Committee?
1: The next meeting is going to be held on October 5th, 2026 at the Multipurpose at 9 o'clock. And one other thing that the Elders Committee is doing is some of us are participating and going to Wendover, Utah for the Shoshonean Language Reunion this coming week or next week. So we'll be going up there and then bringing back ideas, which I think next year the tribe might be hosting it. So, and that's going to be an experience for some of us because we never attended or participated.
0: That's going to be an interesting trip. I always see the pictures and, you know, the videos that come from that. And it seems like a really good event. A lot of networking that happens amongst our elders as well as the language keepers of each of the communities. So, and cultural keepers of each of the communities. So it's really really an eventful day, week. And so is it a week-long event or is it like 2 or 3 days? Two?
1: Oh, it starts on Monday and it ends on Wednesday.
0: Wednesday. Yeah, and there's a lot of social events that happen. I saw that a fry bread contest last year, and there was some of our Northern Ute relatives were entered in that. I think a couple of the ladies from Toyoak got in there too. So I want to see your pictures, ladies, from the fry bread contest. So
1: we'll be eating it.
0: I'm judging, they said. Well, if there's anything you have in closing, you want to give any, hype up the fair, anything, talk about any, are you entering any of the events tonight? Are you bringing in any arts and crafts for the evening?
2: Well, for my dad's side, the horsemanship, we're doing that on Saturday at 1 down at the fairgrounds. So anybody can come in as long as you have an ID that you're enrolled tribal member of a tribe. So come down and take a shot at it and see if we might win a saddle. That's the first prize.
0: And the pattern that the horses run is printed in the the booklet, correct, in our...
2: We also have a pattern that we show them how it's supposed to be done from the start to the end, mm-hmm. so they can look at it and then, you know, draw it in their mind that this is the way it goes. So we have a certain way, a circle that they have to do it. So.
0: Yeah, it's really cool to see all the folks who come and get in that. And you help out with that as well, don't you, Hilda? Have you helped out in the past?
1: Yeah, my brother and I, you know, we would help Judy, my Aunt Judy and the mm-hmm. family and everything.
0: Yeah, so it's a good time for that. There's a lot that goes on during the fair. We're not a huge fair, you know, we're not like Navajo Nation or nothing, but it's a good, and what I always tell people when they want to know about what to expect at the Southern Ute Fair, it's not a huge fair. Like I said, we're a small tribe, but there's a lot of people who, our hospitality is always, you know, something I brag on to other tribes, as well as we're free feeds, free parking, free camping, free showers. This, all you need to do is it's a free entry for the horsemen. And a lot of these events are free entries. And so, mm-hmm. like you said, you can walk away with the saddle. There's prizes for the youth also. And so there's just a lot, you know, the baby contest, the, you know, teepee raising. I don't know if Byron and Ed are doing teepee. So teepee raising happens, the grease pull. Again, that's all free entry. So you just got to want to show up and do it. So bring your horse, bring your saddle, bring your cowboyness. Right. And yeah, that's always a good event to watch and participate in. So anything in closing?
1: Well, I like to say, you know, for those that are, because this is the year too that everybody starts to campaign for the election, for those running for both the council seats and the chairman, best of luck to y'all. And for those elders out there, you're always welcome to come to our meetings, which is, you know, again, October 5th at the multipurpose at 9:00.
0: All right. Well, thank you, ladies, for joining me. It's always a pleasure. I know you guys are in rotation. The committee's in rotation, so I always get to visit. And I love it because I get to visit with somebody new every month and just get to catch up. So thank you so much. Appreciate you. We're going to get into more music we have in the background, Hand Game. We're going to finish out this hour with that, and then we will move into contest this next hour here on Tribal Radio.

0: 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In the background, Cree Confederation giving us a song called Dried Up. We also heard from Camp 7, Wimiahai, Chub Gopher, Gerald Sitting Eagle, and we started off with Eagle Feather. Those were all hand game songs for that little hand game set we're having. Fair is this weekend here in Ignacio. Hope you're ready for those who are coming in for this year's fair. Powwow starts on Friday. And so, just so you know, lot going on. There's always a lot going on. You can go to the tribe's Facebook page. And they have the premium book posted. There's a link. You have to go to the link. And on the link, it has all the information that you're going to need. All the flyers that you're going to need there are on that link there. So again, a lot going on. The fair powwow starts on Friday. Grand entry on Friday is 7 p.m. Saturday, it's going to be at 1 and 7. Sunday at 1. Gourd dance starts at 3:30 on Friday. All you gourd dancers and singers, 3:30 p.m. to 5:30 p.m. And then Saturday, 10 a.m. to 12:30 p.m. and 5 p.m. And then Sunday, 11 a.m. to 12:30 p.m. will be gourd dance. Registration opens at 4 on Friday to 7. No exceptions. Saturday, 10 a.m. to 1 p.m. Head staff are as follows. Carlos Calica, Master of Ceremony. Arena Director is going to be Winston Stewart. Head judge is Nick Brokeshoulder. Head drum judge is Ian Thompson. Head gourd dancer, Domingo Whiteman. Host gourd dance drum, Kozad. Host northern drum, Assiniboine Cree. Host southern drum, Bad Company. Head lady dancer, Southern Ute Royalty. Head man will be picked daily. Going to get back into more music or announcements all here on Tribal Radio. Stay tuned for the news. That'll be starting here at 10:01, then following that, we're going to have more music as well as Ignacio School District coming in at 10:45. Stay tuned for all of that, all here on Tribal Radio.
1: I'm Janine Herbst. President Trump and some White House leaders are meeting in Dallas today for a two-day event, though several Republican candidates in competitive races are going. NPR's Tamara Keith has more.
2: Republicans are calling it a convention, but it won't include any of the usual party business, like hashing out a platform or nominating a president. But the party is saying 20,000 people will be here for an event that will have the feel of a tightly produced TV show / infomercial / Trump rally, where the president and his policies are clearly going to be the star of the show. Or, to borrow a word from the chairman of the Republican Party, a Trumpapalooza.
1: NPR's Tamara Keith. But it is going up against the NFL season opener tonight between the Seahawks and the Patriots. The U.S. military struck 5 Iranian oil carriers late yesterday, and Iran says it targeted an airbase in Jordan where U.S. troops are positioned, sending international oil benchmark Brent crude above $101 today. NPR's Aya Batraoui has more.
3: Iran's attacks on U.S. bases since the start of the war have killed and wounded troops, prompting the Pentagon to pull back thousands of personnel from the region. The Navy's 5th Fleet in Bahrain was hit by Iran early in the war, forcing a major drawdown of American military personnel there. Chief of Naval Operations Daryl Cottle was asked recently during a live stream when sailors would be able to return to Bahrain to get their personal belongings. He answered, "We're not getting back in there anytime soon." And in Qatar, Iranian strikes during the war caused billions in damage and halted gas production, despite the presence of some 10,000 U.S. troops there before the war. The American bases across the Gulf are meant to be a deterrence, but it's now a factor in why Iran has attacked these Arab states. Aya Batraoui, NPR News, Dubai.
1: President Trump is punishing Canada for its retaliatory tariffs. He's fully banning some Canadian alcohol, dairy products, and motorcycles from coming into the U.S., and he's slapping more tariffs on more Canadian products. This comes after Canada imposed tariffs on U.S. goods to retaliate for earlier tariffs that Trump imposed. The trade war is affecting U.S. border states, as NPR's Kirk Sigler reports.
4: Canada is Montana's biggest trade partner, accounting for about $1 billion in cross-border economic activity every year. Farmers here were already dealing with high diesel and fertilizer costs, and now they can expect to pay more for farm equipment. Brigitte Miranda Freer runs the Montana World Trade Center.
5: Canadian companies also purchase Montana cattle, and then they send them up to Canada where they're fed out. And by the way, when they're up there, a lot of times they're eating Montana barley.
4: It's not just farmers bracing for a hit, Miranda Freer says, but also small manufacturers and the state's lucrative tourism economy.
1: NPR's Kirk Sigler reporting. You're listening to NPR News. A federal appeals court hears arguments today in a lawsuit over access to telehealth abortion. As NPR's Selena Simmons Duffin reports, this is the same abortion medication case that the U.S. Supreme Court considered earlier this year.
6: The case is Louisiana versus the Food and Drug Administration. Louisiana has a total abortion ban and argues that the FDA's telehealth rules violate states' rights because residents of Louisiana have been able to use telehealth to continue to access abortion despite the ban. They can connect to a doctor online in another state and then receive the medication in the mail. Louisiana also questions the FDA's decision-making process for granting telehealth access to medication abortion in 2023. If the lawsuit succeeds, telehealth abortion access could be restricted across the country, including in states where abortion is legal. Oral arguments are at the Fifth Circuit Court of Appeals in New Orleans. The case is very likely to end up back at the Supreme Court. Selena Simmons Duffin, NPR News.
1: In New Hampshire, Republican John Sununu, who has the backing of President Trump, will face Democrat Chris Pappas in November in the race to replace retiring Senator Jeanne Shaheen. It's a crucial seat that the Democrats need to hold to have a chance of flipping control over the chamber in the midterm election. Sununu, who has represented the state in both the House and Senate, was ousted from the Senate by Shaheen in 2008. Pappas, a moderate, beat a member of the Democratic Socialists of America. I'm Janine Herbst, and you're listening to NPR News from Washington.
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8: All right, boys, we're ready to go. We got the jokes to cut loose. You're ready to go.

All right, folks, we just got done with Northern Cree giving us a contest song. All of these are live recordings here that we're listening to in the background. Stay tuned. At 10:45, we have the Ignatius School District coming in. Until then, I'm going to talk. Okay. No, we were talking with our guests regarding the Southern Ute Fair and what to expect. Well, the fair actually starts today with entries for the arts and crafts. Let's see, agriculture, arts, crafts, homemaking, and photography exhibit turn-ins are today from 8 a.m. to 6 p.m. at the large classroom of the Southern Ute Cultural Center and Museum. Thursday, baking and livestock exhibit turn-in. Baking will be at the Southern Ute Cultural Center and Museum large classroom. Livestock will be at the Sky Ute Fairgrounds. And then exhibits will be displayed tomorrow from 8 a.m. to 6 p.m. So everything that got put in today will be displayed tomorrow. Friday, fishing derby starts at 8 a.m. to 11 a.m. at Scott's Pond. Employee softball challenge is at 9 a.m. Exhibit displays start from 9 to 3. The stock exhibit from 10 a.m. to 5 p.m. The fair kickoff meal starts at 11 a.m. to 2 p.m. Gourd dance is at 3:30 at the Sky Ute Fairgrounds. Youth games start at 4 p.m. at the Southern Ute Multipurpose Park. Softball tournament starts at 6 p.m. at the Patrick Silva Memorial Softball Field. And the powwow grand entry, first grand entry for Friday night will be at 7 p.m. Let's see. Saturday, September the 12th, softball tournament will be all day. 6:30 a.m. Honoring Veterans Run Walk will be at 6:30 again. That's at the Sunny Park. 7 a.m. Honoring Veterans Run Walk. Oh, the registration's at 6:30. The walk starts at 7 a.m. 7 a.m. registration lineup for the parade is at the Ignatius High School. Kitties Parade registration lineup is at 7 a.m. Men and women's softball tournament starts at 8 a.m. at the Patrick Silver Memorial Softball Field. 10 a.m. to 5 p.m. livestock exhibits. The kitty parade and parade starts at 10 a.m. Gourd dance is at 10 a.m. 12:30 outdoor co-ed volleyball tournament at the Sun Ute Park. Exhibit displays and 1 p.m. grand entry. That'll take us

0: into Sunday. They're going to start at 1 p.m. with the Sam Memorial Birch Horsemanship. 20th Annual Jalapeno Eating Contest will be at the Skagit Fairgrounds. Tug of War is going to be at the fairgrounds. It's at 3 p.m. 4 p.m. Dino Run at the Skagit Fairgrounds. 4 p.m. the Native Resolution Youth Concert, the Skagit Fairgrounds. 5 p.m. Gourd Dance, Skagit Fairgrounds. Skate Park Competition will be at 5 p.m. at the Pinonooch Skate Park. 7 p.m. Powwow. No, that's is this on Sunday still? Oh no, that's Saturday, my bad. That's Saturday. Back up. All of that is on Saturday. 7 p.m. grand entry for the powwow, and then fireworks display at dusk. Sunday, there we go. I was wondering when we're starting at 1 on that menu. Our agenda. Sunday, all day softball tournament, 6:30 a.m. the archery shoot registration at the Sunny Archery Range. 7 a.m. 6:30 is the registration. 7 a.m. is archery shoot. 8 a.m. to 11 a.m. pancake breakfast. That's at the concessions. 9 a.m. teepee raising contest, Skagit Fairgrounds. 11 or 10 a.m. grease pole climb, 10 a.m. exhibits, 10 a.m. gourd dance at the Skagit Fairgrounds, 11 a.m. fry bread contest, 12 p.m. baby contest, 12 p.m. duck race, 12 p.m. squat shoot at Scott's Pond, 1 p.m. grand entry for this powwow, and then 2 p.m. Southern Ute Rodeo Pageant will be at the Skagit Fairgrounds. Afternoon will be the Jalapeno Eating Contest and Drums at the Skagit Fairgrounds indoor. And then, let's see what else. Oh, the following weekend, the Southern Ute Tribal Fair starts on Friday and Saturday. And Sunday will be the Tribal Fair Golf Event. So there you go. Packed week this weekend, which will roll over to the following weekend for the the Southern Ute Rodeo. There are flyers out and about for the rodeo. If you've yet to see any or heard any, there is a email rather than call-ins. Let me see. I'm sure I can find it here for you. The rodeo pageant for the Rodeo Queen is this weekend, though, just so you know. That will be this weekend at 2 o'clock at the fairgrounds. Southern Ute Tribal Fair Open Youth Rodeo will be Saturday, September 19th. Buckles to all-round champions. They have a 6 and under division, 7 and 10 year division, 11 to 14 division, 11 to 14 boys and girls, 15 to 18. 15 to 18, so that's for midget division, is 6 and under. They have barrel racing, flag racing, goat tag, woolly ride, $15 per event. Peewee division, 7 to 10, barrel racing, pole bending, goat tying, breakaway roping, steer riding, $15 event. 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For more information, entry information, please text your entry information to 505-980-2642. Entries must be paid 1 hour prior to the rodeo. Limit 30 entries per event. One-time admission fee of $10. Cash only. Birth certificates required. This is for the Junior Rodeo. Stock provided by Bucking 8 Rodeo. This is sponsored by the Southern Ute Rodeo Group of the Southern Ute Indian Tribe. They will not be held responsible for theft, injury, accidents, or in or out of the arena. So that is the Junior Rodeo. The Open Rodeo, which is going to be on September 18th and 19th. Let's see. $1,000 added per event. $100 payback. All-around Pendleton blankets. Event winner trophy buckles. Entry fees are $100. Friday performance, 1 p.m. Saturday performance, 4 p.m. Saddle bronc, bull riding, ranch bronc riding, novice bull riding, tie-down roping, lady breakaway, lady barrel racing, team roping. Let's see. Junior event fees. Entry information. Again, please text your entry information to 505-980-2642. Entries must be paid 1 hour prior to rodeo. Contestants may enter two times. Horsing around events open to all, which will be chicken pull, which is $1,500. Dang, watermelon race, $500. Best hand-painted horse, $500. Sky Ute Fairgrounds, Saturday, September 19th at 2 p.m. And then the rodeo pageant. That's going to be on Sunday, the 13th at 2 p.m. at the Sky Ute Fairgrounds. Member of a federally recognized tribe providing proof of enrollment must be between the ages of 15 and 25. Live within 50 miles of the Southern Ute Reservation. Categories are horsemanship, personality, essay, public speaking. They will have crown, saddle, buckle, and sash. Coronation will be Friday, September 18th, 6 p.m. First rodeo performance at the Sky Ute Fairgrounds. Application deadline is September 4th, which has passed. But Larae Ramon is who you speak to. You can email her, rodeoqueenmsu@gmail.com. All right, we're going to get back to more music. Time now is 17 minutes after the 10 o'clock hour. Stay tuned. We got Young Bird in rotation, followed by Stony Park, as well as many others, all here on Tribal Radio.
1: MJ, that's right, huh? Back to Northern Cree for the third and final song. All right, we're ready to go. Let's see who has the fastest pair of moccasins tonight. Young Bird.

there.

0: A Texas tribe raked in millions of dollars in grants and donations to fund high-profile activism against oil pipelines and other environmental causes. The trouble is, there's no evidence the tribe has any verified indigenous connections. We'll hear from journalists who documented the tribe's exploits for the news outlet Grist. That's on the next Native America Calling.
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7: 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I believe again we want to ask for a good grass dance song. 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

The rodeo champions will also receive Letterman's courtesy of KHEW 88.5 on your FM dial. Ho, ho, ho, ho. All right, young bear, you

0: Guy. Look, we got one more in his tribal, and then we're going out to that
1: worldwide. And KSCP down in Southern Ute Tribe is broadcasting us. I want to say way out there, I want to say hello to my girlfriend and drive it away. We're going out over to Yacht Spirit.

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Welcome to Native America Calling. I'm Sean Spruce. A dedicated and enterprising group of environmental activists in Texas have managed to capitalize on a number of causes that they connect to their tribal beliefs. The trouble is their tribe has no official structure or lineage any more than a basic nonprofit organization. We'll hear about what the news organization Grist calls a ghost tribe and an inability of philanthropic organizations and others to discern between legitimate tribes and those that just say they are. That's after the news.

0: This is National Native News. I'm Jill Freitas. The 2026 midterms shifted into top gear this week with showdowns set across the country. Nine Native candidates running for Congress made it to the general election, including three women trying to make history in the U.S. Senate. Democratic candidate for Minnesota's Senate seat, Penny Flanagan, is making it very clear that her opponent Michelle Tafoya, a former NFL sideline reporter turned MAGA acolyte, is all in for more harm President Donald Trump has caused on issues like affordability and street violence from ICE patrols.
1: Michelle Tafoya was all in with Trump when ICE was terrorizing our neighbors. She even said, ICE treated children really, really well. Well, Michelle, tell that to Liam Conejo Ramos. Tell that to the parents who were disappeared.
0: In Alaska, Mary Peltola is charging against Trump on health care and affordability in a race that has the president's attention squared right back at Peltola. The Alaska race includes incumbent Republican Dan Sullivan and a Democratic challenger named Dan J. Sullivan, a distinction President Donald Trump will harp on as the race goes forward.
2: It's close for one reason, that they have a phony Dan Sullivan. This guy's a phony. And he was put up by the Democrats, and they don't admit it, but it's been so proven. So I will go to Alaska to make sure that a great senator gets reelected. I will be going to Alaska. I'm going to be going the last 30 days before the election. I'll be making a lot of subs.
0: The remaining Native candidates for Congress include incumbents like Representative Sharice Davids from Kansas and Tom Cole and Josh Breachin from Oklahoma. Seeking new seats in the House are Jonathan Nez in Arizona, Bill Hill in Alaska, and Sean McCann in Michigan. Nikayla Jasmine Thomas is running as a Democratic Socialist for Oklahoma's Senate seat. A new aviation nonprofit in Alaska hopes to train the next generation of pilots connecting Alaska Native villages with supplies and the rest of the world. In part one of her two-part series, the Alaska Desk's Aliona Nyden from our flagship station KMBA reports on the organization's launch this summer.
3: Anchorage's Merrill Field was buzzing as about 100 people gathered to celebrate the launch of a new aviation nonprofit. The crowd included several young students, like Jordan Lewis. Lewis works as a ramper for Grant Aviation and is from the village of Chifornik in southwestern Alaska. He is only 22 years old, but he's already earned a private pilot license and over 250 hours of flight time. And he dreams even bigger.
4: I want to fly for the big airlines one day, but my small goal is to fly for like the rural villages first.
3: Lewis says he became interested in aviation because his grandfather was a village airline agent, and he'd follow him to meet the planes. He says the field is crucial in Alaska.
4: There's like hundreds and hundreds of villages that aren't on the road system, and I believe if it wasn't for aviation, most of those villages wouldn't continue to exist.
3: Lewis was one of the students who took aviation classes through a career training organization called Alaska Excel. The classes have been offered for about 8 years through different local organizations, but program leaders say the new nonprofit called PennyOak will help them get funding more reliably and make classes more sustainable. Students can enroll in piloting, aviation maintenance, and ground handling courses, as well as get mentorship and career opportunities through PennyOak.
0: That's Aliona Nyden reporting from Anchorage. I'm Jill Freitas.
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8: This is Native America Calling. I'm Sean Spruce. Riding on the tailwinds of the Standing Rock protests, a Texas tribe and its chairman were seen as champions of indigenous environmental activism. Led by Juan Mancias, the Carrizo Comecrudo tribe of Texas started an entrepreneurial drive that over the years has collected millions of dollars from nonprofit organizations for their climate protection and restoration work, which they do in the name of cultural preservation. They have gained considerable attention overseas and even at the United Nations, but an investigation by the news outlet Grist into the history of the tribe reveals more questions than answers. Mancias's influence at the UN raises concerns about who gets to represent indigenous people in the public sphere and how government entities and philanthropic organizations discern between legitimate tribes and groups who just say they are. Listeners, you can join our conversation today. Call us at 1-800-996-2848. That is also 1-800-99-NATIVE. Joining us from Helsinki, Finland, is Tristan Ottone. He is the editor-at-large for Grist, and his article titled Ghost Tribe of the

0: Good morning to everyone. It's a beautiful day.
1: It is a beautiful day. Thank you for pointing that out. And Tristan, let's start with you and some background on the Carrizo Comecrudo. They're neither federally nor state recognized. When did the tribe first become publicly known?
2: The tribe sort of started becoming publicly known when they established their nonprofit in about the 1990s. We can track that in about 1998. They sent a letter to the Bureau of Indian Affairs stating their intention to petition for federal recognition. They've shown up in some Texas Senate testimony in the early 2000s, but really they don't kind of emerge until about 2017. And that's when they're not necessarily surfacing in South Texas. They're really kind of surfacing in Paris, doing this climate work, and trying to stop pipelines that were connected to the companies behind the No DAPL pipeline, and trying to do that work in Paris. So that's really where they kind of hit the world stage, basically.
1: Okay, now your article points out that the number of members of the tribe has fluctuated pretty dramatically over the last few years. How many members are there currently, and what's the criteria for becoming a member of this tribe?
2: Membership, according to the stories that we could find, as well as conducting interviews with Mr. Mancias, in 2002, there were 352 members, according to testimony he gave to the Texas Senate. In 2009, that number had jumped to 9,000. In 2017, he claimed that there were 17,000 members. In 2021, it dropped to 2,500. Went back up to 6,500 in 2024, and this year
1: Okay.
2: he's saying that there are 30,000 members
1: Tristan,
2: in the tribe.
1: how does that happen? How can you have just wildly different numbers like that with enrollment? I've never heard of that in any other tribe.
2: I don't know. Going from 6,500 members to 30,000 in about a year, basically, the math that we did means that you'd have to enroll roughly 65 people a day, every single day, including weekends, to even hit that number. Mr. Mancias says that membership in the Carrizo Comecrudo tribe is decided by lineal descendancy. He did not give us more specifics about how that lineal descendancy is established, but he told us that it's through family connections. He was saying that it's because of the blood that runs through us. That's what makes you Carrizo Comecrudo, and that's how they track their enrollment.
1: Juan Mancia, central figure in your story, also in the success and influence of the Carrizo Comecrudo tribe. Tell us more about who he is and what documentation is there that connects him to this tribe. Also, what is his official title? Is he the elected tribal chairman?
2: Mr. Mencius is the hereditary chairman of the Carrizo Comecrudo tribe. He's been active in South Texas for a number of years, and guiding the tribe essentially again since about the 1990s. The big thing here is that Mr. Mencius claims to descend from the chiefs of the Carrizo Comecrudo tribe in South Texas. He claims that he descends from a line of chiefs that go back at least five or six generations. And his claim is that his great-great-grandfather was the sole survivor of a massacre in South Texas that we haven't been able to find any evidence for, and that ancestor essentially helped carry the tribe and its culture and its language forward through almost four generations to the present now, through Mr. Mancias as a hereditary chief. So this is basically his story about how the tribe has survived. Essentially, the tribe was in hiding for almost a century, re-emerging in the 1990s to take its place in South Texas.
1: Disclaimer for our listeners, our producers did reach out to Juan Mancias and the Carrizo Comecrudo Tribe of Texas for today's show, but we didn't get a response by the time we went to air today. Tristan, your article also highlights that the tribe has petitioned for federal recognition several times. How have those efforts gone?
2: Well, essentially, they still haven't actually filed for.

0: the BIA. So they put in a letter, a petition to submit paperwork. Again, that was in the 90s. And a few years, about 2017, they sort of re-upped with the BIA, sort of letting them know that they were still planning on getting in paperwork. But technically, they have still not filed for federal recognition. As you know, and I'm sure as many listeners know, the federal recognition process is a massive, massive sort of undertaking. We're talking, you know, hundreds of thousands, if not millions of pages of documents, a lot of stuff that goes into that process. So they have not yet actually filed for federal recognition, only let the BIA know that they would be doing so.
1: Okay, thanks for that clarification, Tristan. Now, how did this story come about? Had you ever heard of this tribe before you started looking into Juan Mancias?
0: A little bit. Grist is a climate outlet, so occasionally we've received pitches or stories or news releases about the Carrizo Comecrudo tribe. And initially, I just became interested because of the amount of work that they were doing internationally. They have a very wide international footprint, and they also have completed a lot of like actions and activities and been reasonably successful in their work to stop oil and gas pipelines in South Texas. I became interested in sort of seeing that information and seeing what was going on. I was particularly interested in understanding what their impacts were on European gas imports, because they've been able to have some impacts with importation of like liquefied natural gas in Europe. So I became curious about them. As a reporter, thought it would be an interesting story to look at, do more of a broader sort of understanding of their work. As I got into the reporting, a lot of red flags just began to come up. And this is kind of how we ended up into more investigative stories, when things didn't quite add up, things like membership, things like documentation, things like stories. As an indigenous reporter, as a native person, when the spider sense goes off, you need to sort of pay attention to it.
1: Okay. But regardless, Juan Mancias has become a very well-known figure internationally. Tell us more about the accolades and the acknowledgement that he has earned overseas.
0: Well, the Carrizo Comecrudo tribe and Mr. Mancias have been fairly effective in their work in stopping oil and gas pipelines in South Texas and blockading oil and gas exports into Europe. That means that they've had a footprint in Germany, in France, in Japan. They've been able to fundraise around $5 million over the last few years from climate and environmental-focused philanthropy. They have been able to secure a space inside the United Nations environmental program as observers. They've been at treaty negotiations for things like the plastics treaty. So, you know, how plastics are being used around the world, they're having input on these. On these proceedings, there's actually a fairly large sort of footprint of where these guys have been. Arguably, some of it is positive in terms of stopping oil and gas pipelines. Arguably, a lot of it negative in that it seems to be supplanting actual indigenous voices in these spaces. So it becomes kind of a question, I think, for the climate movement on some level to think about that that sort of impact there. But these guys have been sort of darlings in the climate and environmental space for a number of years. We tracked over 70 different stories that had been written about them just since 2017.
1: The Carrizo Comecrudo tribe of Texas, led by Juan Mancias. We're going to take a short break. We'll come back and continue this conversation, and we'll bring Dr. Kyle White into our dialogue as well and get his feedback. Phone lines are open for listeners who would like to join us, share your thoughts on this story today, and any initial reaction to what it might mean for you or your own tribe or climate activism across Indian country. Give us a call, 1-800-99-NATIVE. Recruiting wildland firefighters is a constant challenge as wildfires become more frequent and severe. The difficulty of the job is brought home by the deaths of Native firefighters. We'll examine the importance of this dangerous profession and remember some of those who died in the line of duty. That's on the next Native America Calling.
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0: Thank you for listening to Native America Calling. I'm Sean Spruce. We're talking about the success of a tribe in Texas and appealing to international sources and social justice nonprofits. Even though the tribe has little to none of the structures, governance, or even historical connections of other established tribes, the online news outlet Grist finds the tribe's origins boil down to one man's story and a single lost document. The tribe receives millions of dollars for their cultural approach to environmental activism. They're also called on to represent indigenous people on an international level. Here's a larger question to consider. How do you know someone who says they are Native actually is? What are the factors that you use to make that determination? How do you explain those factors to someone who maybe doesn't understand or agree with them? Join our conversation. We're at 1-800-996-2848. That is also 1-800-99-NATIVE. Dr. Kyle White joins us now. He's a professor at the School of Environment and Sustainability at the University of Michigan. And Kyle, as we heard from Tristan earlier, what a lot of this boils down to is the amount of money and the notoriety that this tribe has gained through climate activism. And I want to ask you, what's your perspective on how all of this might connect to the No DAPL protests 10 years ago? Did it elevate Native people and stories in the wider world of climate action? Do you think we'd even be having this discussion if it weren't for No DAPL?
1: You know, I think that No DAPL did play a role in solidifying in the minds of large conservation organizations and large conservation funders that story matters. And when those organizations, when those funders choose issues to focus on, if there's a Native story, they just seize onto it for the most self-interested reasons. And that explains, and this is really sad and pathetic and problematic, why they didn't see these obvious warning signs that the story, as Tristan's journalism reveals, had no basis in truth.
0: Kyle, I'm thinking somebody could be listening to our show right now and hearing this story. And, you know, like Tristan pointed out, I mean, this tribe has been very successful in some of these efforts, fossil fuel infrastructure, industrial expansion, sacred site destruction. I mean, these are all issues, hot topics that Mencius has organized opposition against. Some people might say, hey, well, look, maybe the tribe has these questionable origins, but the results are good. They're favorable. This is a good thing. What's your response?
1: You know, I actually don't think the results are actually good when we put this into the larger context. You know, there are thousands of indigenous people throughout the world. They are self-governing. They have land-based practices. They have an ability to actually conserve their territories, to mitigate climate change. All of them have their own heroes, their own powerful stories. Yet large conservation organizations and funders will only focus on uplifting the stories of a fraction of them. And so when you have a group that doesn't practice governance, and by the way, you don't need to be any form of formally recognized to be practicing ongoing governance, to be successfully managing a nonprofit, you know, and so to have an organization, they're not really engaged in land-based practices, they're not engaged in governance, they're engaged in questionable storytelling about who they are, then receiving this attention, and very few of the indigenous people throughout the world who do have truthful claims hardly receiving any attention. These are communities that have, you know, among their leaders are being killed. They have people in their communities that are experiencing human trafficking, and their rights are still not being addressed.
0: Kyle, how is the Carrizo Comecrudo tribe of Texas, how are they viewed by other indigenous-led environmental movements and projects? Do they have any support in Indian country, maybe even tribes?
1: You know, I had never heard of them before I had had a chance to see Tristan's story. And I actually had heard of them come up a couple of times after the story, but completely out of context. I was talking to somebody that works in some of the different international treaty negotiations, and they had sort of, knowing I was from North America, referenced that they worked with some of the entities referenced in Tristan's story. And I was just kind of surprised because, I mean, in years of doing this type of climate justice work that I do at meetings, at gatherings that have, you know, sovereign native nations that have indigenous people that are governing and taking care of their territories, I never seen any of these folks that are the subject of the story attending any of these meetings.
0: Kyle, Juan Macias was also part of the Department of the Interior's Advisory Committee on Climate Change and Natural Resource Science. Do you know the role he played there, and was he effective?
1: I don't actually. I'm wondering if you're getting that right or that part of it, because I had no knowledge of any type of involvement that he had in federal advisory committees or you know, any such formal roles like that. So yeah, I'd be curious too.
0: Okay, Tristan, maybe some clarification. Do I have my facts right? If I don't, I apologize to our listeners.
2: Actually, I'm not familiar with that one either, but if you've got new stuff, I'd love to hear more. I didn't come across that one.
0: Okay, gotcha. Kyle, I think you were part of the Interior group then. That's right. Not Juan Macias.
1: Yeah, I didn't want to point that out, but
0: well, I'm glad. My apologies. Well, share some of that experience and how this connects to this whole issue we're talking about today.
1: No, absolutely. But it does, the fact that, you know, that we're talking about somebody that has been getting opportunities to represent indigenous people. And by the way, you know, I'm not going to point out specific examples, but there are federal roles, advisory roles, that have gone to people with extremely questionable and untruthful origins. And as somebody that served in different federal roles myself, it's a huge responsibility because you have to be accountable to the people that you're giving advice on behalf of. And people that take these roles seriously are constantly in dialogue with the tribal constituencies that their advice is accountable to. And the fact that you have somebody who may be playing some of these roles, you know, speaking to people that do this in ways that are ethically dubious, is extremely problematic. As Native people, we have very few opportunities to influence at the higher echelons of power. And so when we do have those opportunities, it needs to be people that really do their best to represent our interests, people that are going to the meetings, to the gatherings, that are engaging with tribal communities and leaders, and that's factoring into the advice that they're giving.
0: And Cal, what's your thought then, or what's your advice to some of these organizations over the years who have funded this group? I mean, there's the Sierra Club, Earth Justice, the Andrew W. Mellon Foundation, even Native American-led nonprofit First Nations Development Institute has given the Carrizo Comecrudo Tribe of Texas funds.
1: I think that they really need to ask some very hard questions, because in my experience, and by the way, I applaud Tristan's courage in bringing out this story, because unfortunately, in my opinion, this is a common occurrence. And because of the money and power tied into it, it makes it very hard for people to call out folks that aren't being truthful. And one of the things that I wanted to point out is that I really think that maybe not all, but a good chunk of the organizations that support entities who aren't being fully truthful about their claims or truthful all about their claims is to really look at why they're not taking the warning signs seriously. I mean, the things that Tristan has documented, the lack of good organization of the nonprofit entity, the membership swings, and the story it talks about, just accounts of tribal culture that nobody in their right mind could possibly believe. You don't, I mean, even have to be educated on any Native issues. And if somebody told you some of the stuff that I read about in Tristan's story, how could you possibly not have warning signs flashing in your mind when you hear that? And so I really want to push a lot of these supporters to actually think about how they're balancing their desire to make change, and that's overriding their their common sense. And that really, go ahead.
0: All right. No, this is a good conversation, Kyle. I want to get another perspective, though, on self-identifying Native ancestry. Our Native America Calling producer, Andy Murphy, spoke with Dr. Kim Tallbear, who is a citizen of the Siston Wahpeton Oyate. She's also a professor of American Indian Studies at the University of Minnesota and wrote a book titled Native American DNA. It's about identity and genetic science. Here's a portion of that interview.
3: Native people and tribes are so well documented by the colonizer. They had to manage us. They moved our ancestors around. They had to justify in their own paperwork the stealing of land, giving it away free to settlers, appropriating it for the founding of all of the 50 states. Now, it's not that there are never gaps in the documentation, but the other thing is that article showed, which is very common, that some of the strongest, most vociferous claims to Native ancestry are made by people whose ancestry is actually very well documented back to colonial families and histories. So it's not that they don't have the records, it's that they don't have the records that they say they do. I think to ascribe the word tribe to them is inappropriate and inaccurate when we're thinking about a tribe within a U.S. legal context. They are not that. They probably have no hope of being recognized as that. If you look at the fact that they have been communicating with the Bureau of Indian Affairs for a while, the Office of Federal Acknowledgement, and I've looked at some of the failed petitions in the online archive that OFA has, they are laughable. The kinds of claims that those failed petitions often make, undocumented family mythologies. Right? Wild stories with no kind of genealogical or historical documentation to support them. And what they're really doing, I think, is drawing on the kind of dominant narratives that the United States has of Native people that were these traumatized, nearly disappeared, vanishing, sad sack people who had to hide out in the wilderness. You know, the dominant narrative of us is not that we are tribal governments and nations with these elaborate sorts of legal structures that we have to perpetuate ourselves. So, I mean, the international aspects of this are interesting. I don't do UN stuff. I feel like a lot of the people that go there dress up in beads and feathers, and it's precisely the kind of place where this kind of group would go. And I think this article alludes to that. If they can't get acknowledgement through the federal tribal government-to-government system in the United States, they can sure get it from other NGO people and people around the world who don't know anything about our tribal landscape. So the UN, in my couple of experiences going and giving talks, there were too many people like that there, and I found it really kind of discouraging. So I tend not to go to UN fora anymore precisely because of people like this.
4: You work in academia. How big of an issue is pretendianism there today? And how has academia's attitude or policy changed concerning this issue of self-identifying individuals?
3: Yeah, it's a huge problem in academia and in other sectors as well, but this is the one that I spend all my time in. And when I went to the University of California for my PhD, and the first couple of times I met allegedly Native people, and I started asking, oh, you know, what tribe are you? Oh, you're Cherokee Nation. Do you know so-and-so in Tahlequah? I got my head bit off, like I had asked an offensive question. Asking somebody's tribal affiliation was an offensive, gatekeeping, identity policing thing to do, apparently. That's where we were in 2000, 2001. I think now with all of these breaking cases of pretendian stories really hitting the news heavily since 2015, we have seen a shift, but that shift has been hard won. And it's been because of the insistence of a lot of Indigenous women really pushing back, saying this is an important issue. This is not just identity policing. This is really an effort to protect the integrity of our tribal nationhoods and our citizenship criteria and our own knowledge about who we are and who we have relationships with. So I'd say now, after all of that hard work, we are seeing more willingness to hear that this is a problem and to respond to it. One of the reasons I came home to the University of Minnesota is precisely so I could push this issue here. And we are starting within the Department of American Indian Studies, a working group to talk about how we do verification of Indigenous affiliation claims. And I'm hoping that we're going to see more progress across the United States in universities on that issue in the coming years.
0: That was Dr. Kim Talbear. And you know, I want to go back to Tristan Ottone, because Tristan, in your book, excuse me, in your article, I love there's this quote you have about pretend Indians, and you know these people, some of your friends and family may even be pretendians, and the problem is bigger than your weird aunt with high cheekbones waving the results of a recent DNA test. And that really hit home for me, because I always just think of, you know, whenever I talk to friends about, you know, like, what does it mean to be Native, or what is that identity? I mean, sometimes people just say, you know, when you know, we know when we know. And I think of my grandmother, she would always tell me, I can tell an Indian from the back, grandson. I can tell, I know when I know. And, but this identity and what it means, and how a tribal nation, an international body, how they come to make these determinations as political identities and verifiable citizenship. Where does this all lead, though, ultimately, Tristan? We've got about a minute before we've got to take our next break.
2: Well, I guess I would just say that, you know, Mr. Mancilla says that the tribe went into hiding for essentially a century, that the Carrizo Comecrudo had to live their lives in secret for generations. And I think that's made me really think about that idea, like the decisions of our ancestors. And I think that honoring an ancestor means accepting what they left you, not just the parts that you'd have chosen. You know, if they hid, they hid so their children would live, and their children did. And that's not a debt they left unpaid. It's a thing that they, like, gave you. So, and I will say that the nations that are recognized today stayed recognizable at enormous cost, right? Our ancestors were removed, allotted, sent to boarding schools, counted on rolls. You know, like, they stayed visible in their community through it all, generation after generation, even when leaving was available and safer. So, like, that continuity is a thing Indian country is built on. It isn't a bureaucratic technicality. It's the accumulated price of not disappearing. And I think that the people who paid the continuity price are the ones now being asked to share what it bought. And I think that's really what this story is about, and what we're looking at when dealing with organizations like this as they sort of move into the next phase of essentially pretendianism.
0: All right, we're going to take another short break. We'll come back and continue our conversation with Andrea Carmen, Executive Director of the International Indian Treaty Council. Let's get some calls going, too. I know some listeners are tuned in right now and might feel inspired. 1-800-99-NATIVE.
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0: This is Native America Calling. I'm Sean Spruce, and we're focusing on Native identity and how nonprofits and philanthropists decide to fund and work with groups that claim to be indigenous. Is federal recognition the bar that philanthropists and government nonprofits have to clear? Join us. The number is 1-800-996-2848. That is also 1-800-99-NATIVE. And our next guest, Andrea Carmen, joins us now, and she is the executive director of the International Indian Treaty Council, and she is Yaqui. And Andrea, I want to thank you again for coming on the show, and let's dig a little bit deeper into this whole concept of what it means to be indigenous or native, and how does the International Indian Treaty Council define indigenous identity?
1: Well, thank you for asking me. This is a very interesting and problematic conversation, and I want to recognize those that spoke before me, and especially Dr. Talbert that mentioned, some of this dilemma that we have in work at the United Nations. The International Indian Treaty Council, as you know, probably was the first Indigenous organization to enter into that arena and get what's called a consultative status with the UN Economic and Social Council. And now I think we're the only one that has what's called general consultative status because we work in so many places at the United Nations. But the first issue that was established by the International Indian Treaty Council back at Standing Rock in 1974 to take to the United Nations was the status of our nation-to-nation treaties with settler governments and the representation that that implies, whether or not nations have treaties or not, that sovereign, self-governing, self-determining relationship. And we use, as Indigenous peoples, the criteria that was established way back in the early 1980s, in the what was called the Martínez-Cobo Report, as a working definition. We'd never allowed a legal definition because the countries would be the ones that would decide it. But in the work on the UN Declaration, and then all the different places, whether it's climate change, we have representatives right now at what's called the fisheries, International Fisheries Conference going on in Rome. There's a lot of places where we have to be, as difficult as it is. We have a responsibility and not just a right to speak for our peoples in these different arenas that continue to impact us and will in the future. But the main criteria that has been put forth and maintained in this working definition is a historical continuity with pre-invasion and pre-colonial land bases, meaning that you were there on that land and you can document that, not just historically and through documentation by the colonizers, but your own stories and histories that are well accepted and well known by your peoples and other Indigenous peoples around you that document your ties to a land base that is pre-colonial. And an example would be, for example, the Seminole Nation that exists both in Florida, where their original land base is, and Oklahoma, where they were forcibly relocated, Trail of Tears. And those ties remain. And are well known and well accepted. And I just want to say that Band Chief Rodney Factor from Seminole Nation in Oklahoma is one of our board members, and so we work closely with the sovereign nation there and have done a lot of work with them on sacred site protection, et cetera. But I wanted to bring that up because when a tribal nation can't document, or a purported tribal nation, or an organization pretending to be an indigenous tribe can't document that pre-colonial land-based tie, it basically violates the working definition for indigenous peoples. And I just want to say that, we recognize that different countries and different regions have different processes. There's nowhere in the UN Declaration on Rights of Indigenous Peoples that mandates federal recognition for Indigenous peoples. In fact, that's a very Canada and U.S. concept, and Indigenous, well-established Indigenous historically viable nations have asked even what that means because they don't have that. So we have to take that into account. But there are criteria that we need to apply.
0: Andre, what are those criteria? For example, does the UN have any kind of a vetting process?
1: There is an application process, and you can come in as an Indigenous nation, for example, to get credentials for the UN Permanent Forum on Indigenous Issues or the UN Expert Mechanism on Rights of Indigenous Peoples. But I don't think the vetting is seen by the United Nations as their responsibility, which is puts us in a difficult position as Indigenous peoples at the United Nations. When there are questionable claims that are obvious to us, it's hard to know how to deal with those claims because, like I said, you know, some of the Alaska Native villages are very small, but they are bona fide historical tribal nations governments, so size isn't a criteria. Almost half of the historic tribal nations in California are not federally recognized. So the criteria needs to be our own, and I think many of the comments made here today document the kind of criteria we need to use. But at the United Nations, it's also an issue of representation because we've had bona fide members of tribes in U.S. and Canada and Mexico, for that matter, that are credentialed by countries and represent the position of the nation states. And they are not considered to be Indigenous representatives, Indigenous peoples' representatives, even though by blood they may be a tribal member. So there's a representation issue also that's very important. Right now we're pushing for a new status at the United Nations, which we hope will resolve some of these lingering issues that continue for enhanced representation status for Indigenous peoples' representative institutions specifically. And those mean governments, whether it's a traditional or elected government, which Yaquis have both, depending on Mexico or here in Arizona, parliaments, governments, treaty councils that are actually representative institutions from time immemorial for Indigenous peoples with a separate governmental status at the United Nations that would not apply to organizations, NGOs, individuals that just show up. So we are trying to work to resolve some of these matters, and we've made progress, at least in Geneva. New York is another animal, you could say.
0: Andrea, what do you think about tribes or individuals and self-identification? I'm Indigenous because I say I am. Can that be enough in some settings?
1: There's no process or criteria that's ever been accepted for that. Article 33 of the UN Declaration, which is the minimum standard, says that Indigenous peoples have the right to determine their membership or identity, but that presupposes the existence of an accepted Indigenous peoples to do that. Of course, the right to self-determination talks about the right to determine your political status, which means, do you want to be federally recognized? Are you a treaty nation with a treaty, you know, et cetera, et cetera? But it presupposes a right that only belongs to a recognized and existing Indigenous peoples. There is no process for self-identification, either of an individual or of a group or organization. And we, in fact, are battling the designation that is the countries are trying to combine us with something called local communities, which has no definition and no recognized rights. And in fact, you know, these local communities many times are usurping Indigenous people's lands in a lot of different regions. So this is being used against us as trying to lump us with undefined groups that are self-identifying as having rights that only belong internationally and are only recognized for Indigenous peoples, like through prior informed consent, for example.
0: Okay. Andrea, as you pointed out earlier, this can be a very problematic topic because there are also Native American people who, no fault of their own, through no fault of their own, lie on the fringes of Native identity, like, for example, the California tribes who you mentioned that were dismantled at the hands of colonial oppression. So I'm also thinking of situations where people's ancestors lied about their identity on official documents in order to alleviate societal pressures during that time, or racism, or whatever they were facing. Is there any way to acknowledge and work with some of these issues, or is it merely another loophole for fraudsters to misrepresent themselves?
1: Both, if you want my answer, okay. You know, and why it's problematic, because we don't want to exclude anybody that really has a bona fide claim. But the important thing about work at the UN and the rights of indigenous peoples that are recognized there is those are collective rights. They're not rights of individuals. All human beings have human rights, right? But they can be violated, and they are violated, you know, on a daily basis. But the recognition of the collective rights of indigenous peoples is based on you being part of a people, a nation that has those collective rights to land, to identity, to freedom of religion, to language, to culture, you know, all to resources, all of those things, to your territories. So the identity of the people that you say you're from and their designation of you as their representative in this or that issue, wherever you may be going, is really the essential question here.
0: Andrea, throughout history, there have also been tribes that have a history of governance. They can document a language and culture, but it still, for whatever reason, took years or even decades to achieve federal recognition. How do we need to consider those tribes in relation to the topics we're talking about here today?
1: I think it's important, for one thing, that the other tribal nations in their area also can vouch for their historical continuity with a pre-colonial land base. And you see that happening more and more, like, for example, in California, where we have an office in San Francisco and work closely with California nations. And we just had a repatriation, right, to repatriation of sacred items and human remains conference in June there. And one of the declarations that was signed both by the federally recognized tribes and those that were not was that in this particular issue, unlike with NAGPRA, there is not a distinction that should be recognized between the recognition by the colonial entity that disenfranchised you from the beginning. However, other tribal nations, if they're in the area and they recognize the existence, of the historical existence of the Ohlone or the Wintu or others that may not have that paper, and they may choose to pursue it or they may not. That's the right to self-determination, too. There are tribal nations in the U.S. that don't want to be federally recognized because they say that is giving up part of their sovereignty to the oppressor, basically. Yeah, I understand that as well. So I think that the recognition by the other tribal nations, and there are, speaking of this particular purported tribe or organization that's claiming tribal status in Texas, who I had never heard of before, frankly, I'll just say that. You know, do the other tribes in Texas, you know, tribal nations, the Comanche, the Kickapoo, do they recognize them and their historical claim? That matters a lot, I think.
0: All right. Thank you, Andrea. Tristan, I want to go back to you as we begin to wind down the show. And let's talk again about some of these big nonprofit organizations who did fund the Carrizo Comecrudo Tribe of Texas. You reached out to them and some of them responded. What did they tell you?
2: For instance, the Schmidt Family Foundation, Mellon Foundation, Rockefeller Family Fund, First Nations Development Institute, Indian Collective, these are all some of the funders for the tribe. We talked to Equation Campaign. They responded to our request by saying that the premise was offensive, that a tribe's determination of its own membership was a core attribute of sovereignty, and that philanthropy had no business auditing bloodlines. You know, Schmidt said that it's not their place to interrogate identity, and that the and that you know, they wouldn't serve as arbitrators of who gets to be indigenous. So these are kind of the things that we the responses that we received to the story from funders, and essentially the sort of a washing of hands and saying it's not our business to do this.
0: Okay.
2: Again, that funding was predicated on their success in South Texas.
0: Well, this is washing their hands, because certainly in the case of Native-led nonprofits, I mean, they do present themselves as the experts on indigenous communities and people. And people who donate to those organizations donate thinking that, hey, these people know who to donate money to. They know who these communities are. So they do. Can we make the argument that there is a higher level of accountability with some of these organizations in that regard?
2: I mean, 100%. I mean, just to be clear, like, the funders are not like villains in this story at all. Like, I actually think that they were taken advantage of to some degree. You know, that doesn't alleviate sort of the responsibility to fact check a story. It doesn't, you know, that still means that there should be some accountability there. But I honestly don't, like, because most people who aren't from like tribal nations or don't work regularly in Indian country, they don't actually like know how to navigate a lot of this stuff, right? So to some degree, that's not their fault, but a lot of degree it is their fault, because they need to learn how to do that, right? So again, I think the responsibility is there, and I think, you know, thinking about how they're interacting with tribal nations, with NGOs, et cetera. These are all important ways in which they need to be thinking about how they do their business. But, again, to be clear, you know, the reporting is about how the Carrizo Comecrudo tribe have essentially taken advantage of a lot of people.
0: All right. Thank you, Tristan. We're going to have to wrap up, but appreciate you closing us out there. Tristan Ottone joining us today on Native America Calling, along with Dr. Kyle Waite, Andrea Carmen, and Dr. Kim Tallbear. Appreciate all of their expertise and knowledge shared with our listeners today on the show. And please don't forget to tune in again tomorrow. We will look at the inherent danger of fighting wildland fires and remember Native firefighters who died on the job. I'm Sean Spruce. Thank you for listening.
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0: I wouldn't call it a fun fact per se, but a fact about Anishinaabe singer Daniel Monkman, who records his Zune. His debut album was made with almost no gear after everything he owned was stolen. In fact, he rebuilt the album using only a Fender DeVille and a Digitech delay pedal. And he got pretty resourceful and ultimately helped to shape his trailblazing sound that we affectionately call Moccasin Gaze these days. Featuring Sam Jr., it's One Too Many Nights from the Happy Thought School album, today on the Mainstream, a recent edition and one that I'm listening to quite frequently, if fine. I'm Brett Mabee, and nyawe scan oga guego, I'm thankful you're well. Hait gwa, oga jeng gwa, oga nigoyo, tia wenza guego, nanga wanisa de, hate wanisa ge, hate wasonda ge ko. I'm thankful you're well, and I hope there are good minds everywhere, every day, every night, and all the time in between. If you're joining me for the first time, welcome to this newly reimagined Mainstream, where I gladly take on the challenge of reimagining a mainstream music scene that puts indigenous music front and center in the mix. Before our time is up, we'll be hearing from Zachariah Julian, also one from Taina Asili, the talented Boricua singer-songwriter. In addition to a song from the band Tattoo, who submitted some music a while back, one from my good friend and the founder of Dongbotic, Kirk Pearson. Right now, as we get back into the block, this one is from the Talton and Taku River Tlingit singer-songwriter Etsu. Based in Vancouver on the unceded territories of the Musqueam and Squamish, Turn It Up with Warrior's Song, a single that was a part of the original launch on the Mainstream. Asaranon da Jates Haitkwa. Asaranon da Jates. On your new favorite show.
1: Everything is out there. If you really want to know the truth, all you have to do is... Everything is out there if you really want to know the truth.
2: But why does the Indian Act not have power over us, though? What do you mean by that when you said that?
1: Because it was never given the authority to have power over us. It just made them believe that it has the power.

0: hoping that our leaders would do that. But they won't. All they're interested in this. They're interested in self-gain. Everything is out to you.
1: But why does the Indian Act not have power over us, though? What do you mean by that when you said that?
0: Because it was never given the authority to have power over us. They just made them believe that it has the power.

Jungle's Carry On from the Sunshine album on the mainstream. Also, and I occasionally take requests, we heard Kylie Minogue's Illusion from Aphrodite earlier in the set. And we also heard Taina Asili's Who I Am from Resiliencia and Etsu's Warrior Song. If you're a singer-songwriter, I humbly ask that you submit your music for consideration in the rotation. There's a variety of music that's featured here on the show, so there's a good chance your tunes have found a home. Send me those high-quality MP3s to brett@mainstreamradio.net or Brett Mabee, Turtle Island Tunes, Full Moon Radio, P.O. 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Stephen Bammond Deal, Before This Hour's Up, and more immediately is Side Montero, an indigenous band that features members who are Dene, Cochiti Pueblo, and Oglala Lakota. Right now it's the project of Danielle Aykroyd, a.k.a. Verasola. It's worth pointing out that she worked in radio and as a voice actor before releasing any music, so that kind of gives me some hope. And her debut album, Shades, was entirely self-performed, self-produced, and self-arranged. From her latest release, Peacemaker, enjoy the line, a grooving track to keep us going on the mainstream.

I'm Brett Mabee, and you're listening to The Mainstream. A shout-out to friends who were dialed in at WRUR on the FM dial at 88.5 in and around Rochester, New York. And if you're just now joining, there's never a bad time or place to get your groove on with me, but you have missed a little bit, so get caught back up with the full digital archive that you can enjoy 24/7 from your desktop, laptop, mobile device, or tablet at mainstreamradio.net. And before we part ways, I'll have some details as to how you can stay in touch with the toll-free hotline number. Two phrases in that sentence that make me sound incredibly old. Right now, we're going to kick off this set with one from Irreversible Entanglements. They formed in a single day, and that's got to set some kind of record. In fact, their first time playing together became their debut album, which also, it's got to be a record. From Future Present Past, it's Don't Lose Your Head, featuring Motherboard on The Mainstream.

The generation, it's time to organize and plan. Inspiration for your creation, the people will overstand. It's time to stand for liberation. They tried to take our

The amazing Kirk Pearson with the Rat King from Headlands today on the mainstream. We also heard Stephen Bamadil's Cuckoo Goes the Clock and it was Irreversible Entanglements, Don't Lose Your Head, a track featuring Motherboard and Found on the group's Future, Present, Past. I wish I could stay here with you all day, every day, but I do have the next best thing, which is a full digital archive that you're welcome to check out at your own convenience if you do like to listen at your own convenience. 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In the remainder of the hour is a collaboration between Thomas Powers and Rob Moose. Right now, it's Hand Habits, the project of Meg Duffy, who has played on records by everyone from the War on Drugs, Sasami, Megabog, Sylvanesso, and they're even featured in their expanded live band. Right now, from Hand Habits and found on the Sugar the Brews EP, a title that I really like, It's Something Wrong That I Leave You With, on the mainstream. Be good to yourself and each other, and of course, keep on keeping on.

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This is KSUT Ignacio, KUTE Ignacio, KDNG Durango, KUUT Farmington, KUSW Flora Vista, and KPGS Pagosa Springs. 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

0: That was Jessica Parker, the BBC's Berlin correspondent. 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
1: 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And that's it from us for today. Thanks so much for spending some time with us. We'll be back again tomorrow. Cheerio.

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3: 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The league has new leadership, and the fight over trans athletes has pulled women's basketball into the culture wars. Sabrina Merchant of The Athletic joins us to break down where the league goes from here. 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

0: 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Recorded here at NPR headquarters. It's Tori Kelly performing an NPR Tiny Desk concert. 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
1: 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It is 46 degrees out at the airport. It's actually gotten colder in the last half hour, which is weird. But we've got another sunny day on tap. It's going to get warm with highs in the 90s for most. Breezy with gusts up to 25 miles per hour. Tonight should be mostly clear with lows in the upper 40s and 50s. In Silverton and the surrounding high country, it'll be about 20 degrees cooler today with a chance for rain developing tomorrow and lasting for several days at least. The rest of the region gets a couple of more days of sunshine with highs Friday and Saturday again in the 90s. Sunday does bring a good chance for showers and thunderstorms, and that'll be a daily occurrence as the new week gets underway, with high temperatures topping out only in the low 80s beginning Sunday and continuing into the middle of the week with overnight lows in the 50s. I think it's encouraging. 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We'll have our KSUT regional newscast coming up in just about 5 minutes.
2: Kratom is a substance available in some states, banned in others, and it turns out one of its biggest defenders hasn't disclosed long-standing ties to industry lobbyists. That's next time, here and now.
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4: 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I'm Michelle Martin.
0: And I'm Steve Inskeep. We have some news for you this morning about immigrants summoned for court hearings. They're called in for these hearings, but not at normal immigration courts. NPR's Amanda Bastillo has been covering these courts inside the Justice Department for almost 2 years and has some reporting on where the immigrants are being sent. Amanda, hi.
6: Hi.
0: So what'd you find out?
6: Well, I heard a weird rumor from some of my sources. A few immigration attorneys in the greater Washington, D.C. area, that's Maryland and Virginia, told me that they had clients or people hoping to retain them who came to them with notices to appear at immigration court. Now, these notices themselves are normal. If someone is here without legal status, they may get one in the mail, and that starts their removal proceedings. This is also the process where immigrants get to argue why they should not be deported. But immigrants who had previously been scheduled at Maryland or Virginia courts were instead told to go somewhere else, a place their attorneys had never before seen scheduled for an in-person hearing. Here's two attorneys, Lucelia Justiniano and James Reyes.
7: This has to be a mistake. Why is she being sent from the Hydesville Immigration Court to Falls Church? That makes no sense.
8: I honestly thought it was a glitch. I was like, 15 years, there's no way. This is just a glitch in the system.
6: And both attorneys have been practicing in the area for over 10 years.
0: Okay, where are immigrants being told to go if they're not being told to go to immigration court?
6: So one was actually the offices for the Federal Emergency Management Agency in Washington, D.C., and the second is the headquarters for the agency that runs immigration courts in Falls Church, Virginia. But neither is a building that usually has in-person immigration court hearings.
0: How does the administration explain this?
6: The immigration court agency at the Justice Department declined to confirm if these were new hearing locations, but they did say that they will continue to make scheduling adjustments, including opening new hearing locations as needed, to, quote, ensure all cases are handled in a timely and lawful manner. NPR has since learned that FEMA employees on Friday were notified that their headquarters conference rooms would be used by the DOJ and the Homeland Security Department.
0: Okay, so random conference rooms are becoming courtrooms, but are the immigrants still seeing a judge when they get there?
6: Yes. So I was told, and I asked many people coming out of these buildings, and they did confirm they did see an immigration judge, though that judge happened to be appearing remotely on a TV screen, often in the original court, like Baltimore, Hyattsville, where they were supposed to appear. Hmm. And now remember, these are administrative judges, so they're also a lot more like other federal employees under direction of the president.
0: Right. They're not part of the judicial branch, but the executive. What are the concerns about having an unannounced location for your court hearing?
6: Well, it adds to the confusion. And the risk is that if immigrants miss their hearings, that gives the immigration judge ability to issue an automatic final order for their deportation. And groups tracking these orders say they've really increased in the last few months. And NPR identified two cases where immigrants did not receive a notice in the mail about the change of venue. And in one instance, the immigrant only knew because they used an application called Migra Connect, which sent them a notification about the new time and place.
0: How did the added locations fit into the immigration strategy of the administration?
6: The administration is trying to both reduce the court backlog and increase the number of people that it can deport. And that strategy does appear to be working. The number of cases pending is falling for the first time in about a decade, according to government data. And in order to reach that goal, immigration judges are scheduled to hear hundreds of cases in a day, and they're being trained to deny immigrants' requests for more time. All of this, advocates say, further erodes the trust in these immigration courts that are under supervision of the president.
0: NPR's Jimena Bustillo, thanks so much.
6: Thank you.
0: This is NPR News.
1: And this is KSUT. Time now for our regional newscast. President Donald Trump's executive order calling on federal agencies to remove wolves from Endangered Species Act protections has triggered alarms in New Mexico and Arizona. The Mountain West News Bureau's Jenny Kinsey reports a small subspecies of roughly 300 wolves are among those caught up in the process.
9: The executive order would not include wolves, mainly in Idaho, Montana, and Wyoming, and bordering areas where states manage populations. But it does include gray wolves everywhere else, including a small group known as Mexican gray wolves, found mainly in New Mexico and Arizona. Michael Robinson with the Center for Biological Diversity argues that science still supports federal protection for those wolves.
10: Mexican gray wolves are critically imperiled in large part because of dangerously low levels of genetic diversity.
9: Trump's order states that delisting wolves would help cattle ranchers' profits. The Interior Department has 90 days to consider recommendations for next steps with the wolves. For the Mountain West News Bureau, I'm Jenny Kinsey at KANW in New Mexico.
1: The National Transportation Safety Board and the Federal Aviation Administration are investigating a fatal small aircraft crash that happened in southwest Colorado last week. For Rocky Mountain Community Radio, KOTO's Julia Caulfield has more.
11: Two people died last week when their plane crashed near Dolores Peak outside of Telluride.
12: We had one of our panel cameras go off and alerted us to a smoke column.
11: That's San Miguel County Sheriff Dan Covault. Pano cameras are the AI fire detection cameras utilized by the San Miguel County Sheriff's Office and the Telluride Fire Protection District. Responders were alerted of the smoke on the north side of Dolores Peak around 3:25 p.m. on Thursday, September 3rd.
12: And while we were making that evaluation, we got a call from the air traffic control in Denver stating that they had lost contact and radar contact with a small single-engine aircraft. Roughly in the same area as our smoke column.
11: Responders were able to confirm the smoke and a small fire were the result of a Cessna T-206 aircraft crash. Randy Ramirez and Blake Klobuchar were flying back to New Mexico after a work trip collecting aerial data for surveying around Grand Junction when their plane went down. Ramirez was 32 years old. Klobuchar was 20 years old. For KOTO and Rocky Mountain Community Radio, I'm Julia Caulfield.
1: Driven by climate change and other factors, wildfires are getting faster and more severe. As the Mountain West News Bureau's Murphy Woodhouse reports, that could have big consequences for forested ecosystems.
13: The faster fire burns, the more severe its ecological impacts. That's one of the findings of a new paper in the journal Science Advances. Lead author Jonathan Koop says that climate change only promises to further accelerate those fires.
14: These are the kinds of fires that set the stage for these long-term ecosystem transitions, which in some cases is a shift from a forest to something that doesn't resemble a forest anymore.
13: To address this threat, Koop recommends a number of policy responses, including expanded use of prescribed fire, allowing wildfires to burn when it's safe to do so, and enabling more indigenous-led cultural burning. By reducing brush, trees, and other dangerously accumulated fuels, such practices can reduce fire severity, as well as threats to lives and property.
14: We need to get a lot better at having fire.
13: And not just get better at putting them out. I'm Murphy Woodhouse, Mountain West News Bureau reporter at Boise State Public Radio.
1: Union leaders are concerned the service industry will take a hit as workers from El Salvador lose their temporary protected status. The Mountain West News Bureau's Yvette Fernandez has more from Las Vegas.
15: The city relies on its hospitality workers, and that includes many from El Salvador, who came to the U.S. under Temporary Protected Status, or TPS, which provides protections from deportation and work permits to those whose countries are deemed unsafe. Trump administration deadlines to end TPS this week will mean a hit to the industry, says Culinary Union spokesperson Ted Papageorge.
16: We've got an emergency for our TPS union brothers and sisters. They have been cruelly changed to undocumented status by this administration, and it's just a harmful plan for those families and a harmful program for this economy.
15: Democratic Senator Catherine Cortez Masto of Nevada says TPS workers contribute to the economy through taxes. Cortez Masto is pushing a bill to allow TPS holders a path toward legal permanent residency. Yvette Fernandez, the Mountain West News Bureau.
1: High up in Rocky Mountain National Park, subalpine meadows are surrounded by fir and pine trees. Near sparkling blue glacial lakes known as tarns, birds are plentiful, including a relative of the crow, known as the Clark's Nutcracker, that lives off the seeds of evergreen trees. For Rocky Mountain Community Radio, KGNU's Shelley Schlender brings us this audio postcard.
17: It's September. What's happening in the natural world? Here are Boulder naturalists Ruth Carol Cushman and Pete Ruprecht.
18: We're at a subalpine basin at Milner Pass in Rocky Mountain National Park.
19: The subalpine forest around us, tall spruce and fir trees, they give off just the most fantastic smell. Beautiful grassy meadow right in front of us. As we get into September, starting to turn a little bit brown, orange, russet. All through these little meadows, in every little swale, it seems like, is a small brook fed by snowmelt and running spring, summer, and into the fall.
18: Hey, Peter, there's something flying right over there.
19: Those are pine siskins, I think, a little brown finch with gorgeous yellow streaks in its wings.
18: There it is. I got it in the binos, and it's eating little seeds from the spruce cones.
19: Mountain bluebird just flew in right in front of us across the meadow. A flock of pine siskins have just landed in the same bush as the bluebird, so we've got a lovely combination of a sky blue and lightning yellow sitting next to each other right in the same bush. The harsh, raucous call of the Clark's Nutcracker that we're hearing up in these pine forests is a sound that you can hear year-round up here. The nutcracker has a light gray head and back, bold black and white patches in the wings, but its voice doesn't really match up with its sophisticated outfit. They're related to crows and ravens, but Their caw is even less mellifluous. They spend all summer picking pine nuts out of the cones of limber pines up around tree line. The nutcrackers can carry 50 or more pine seeds in a pouch underneath their tongue. They cache those by digging holes and burying them in the ground. Throughout the summer, each nutcracker individually can cache tens of thousands of seeds, 50,000 or more. The nutcrackers have just amazing memory for where they have cached all these thousands of seeds, but they do still forget about a few of them, and those might grow back. And this is actually the main way that the limber and whitebark pines spread their seed.
18: Right now we're standing on a little ridge and looking out at two tarns that are reflecting the clouds in the sky. And the tarn, it means a little lake in the alpine or subalpine.
19: We're seeing a muskrat swim across one of these little ponds.
18: Some people mistake it for beaver, but beavers are much bigger, and it has a scrawny tail instead of a big flat tail.
19: Paddling around in what must be icy cold water. It seems like a bittersweet time of year, September. You know, it's so beautiful. The colors are changing. The temperatures are just perfect. But we know that within a month or two, the snow is going to be swirling through here. The skies will be low and gray on some days. So we just enjoy every minute up here while we can.
18: There's a quote I especially love about autumn. Oh, be less beautiful or be less brief.
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Okay, this is DJ Skylar Nigel, stepping in for DJ BG Killer. We got a special treat for you right here. This is Jishy making his solo debut with Remember. Meh, meh, do you remember me?

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2: 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All rentals will resume on Thursday, October 1st. They apologize for any inconvenience. Multi-purpose facilities September events. 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Scheduled for Saturday, September 12th after the parade at 1:30 p.m. Events are subject to change, so please watch out for any announcements. Please contact the multipurpose facility at 970-563-2640. Save the date Thursday, September 17th from 9 a.m. to 4 p.m. at the Skyu Casino Resort Event Center for the 2026 Southern Ute Indian Tribe Growth Fund General Meeting. 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Positive Indian parenting, honoring our children by honoring our traditions. 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

afternoon. Take it away. Let's wake everybody up. We're in the seventh inning stretch here. A little more contesting to do. All right, take it away, singers. Here we go. 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

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How about that, ladies and gentlemen? 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We want to thank all of our dancers.

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2: 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That's on the next Native America Calling.

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1: Hey, we got some messages.
2: Hey, man, hit that play button right quick.
3: Aho, you have reached the number 2, the Tribal Lodge. We can't come to the phone right now, but if you leave your name, number, and a brief message, we'll get back to you ASAP. Hoka.
4: Paul, this pork chop, Paul. Pig got out gate again, Paul. Paul, I know you hear me, Paul. Paul? Paul, I got the wrong number.
2: Paul?
0: He's saying Paul?
2: Paul or Paul?
5: Hey, Shannon. Hey, baby, I wanted to see you tonight. I want to see if you can...
6: LaQuita!
5: Huh?
6: Get off the phone!
5: Hey, I gotta go. Can you page me later? I'll see you tonight.
2: Dang, who's that? Dang, Shannon better be careful.
0: Shannon's not a
5: Hey, Rusty, this is Kashada. I heard y'all's new CD came out. You know I want one. Come pick me up, okay? I love you.
0: She don't love me. She just love my old style.
6: Nabe. Nabe. You must have picked me up today, Nabe. Where you at, Nabe? That's messed up, Nabe.
7: Hey guys, this is Steve. Just calling to check in and see what's up. Everybody I've talked to is digging the new tunes. Let's do another one next season. Talk to you later. Bye.
8: Yeah.
2: He said tunes.
1: They like it.
9: Yeah. Eddie, are you there? Hello, Eddie. This is Thelma. I know you're there. Why don't you pick up the phone? I know you can hear me. Okay, I guess you're not there. So, anyways, whenever you get this message, give me a call back. Okay?
2: Man, all right. Fool ain't even here.
0: Where is he anyway?
1: He's in Chicago.
4: Paul, me again, Paul.
0: It's y'all's boy again, calling.
4: Big this time,
1: that's
4: Paul.
1: Your boy.
4: It's the cow. He caught in the cattle guard, Paul. Paul, do I got the right number?
3: This is the County Correctional Facility. You have a collect call from...
4: Point. Point, this is Price. Supposed to pick me up before the tape, man. Supposed to pass me a lead.
2: Dang, forgot to bail out big old Price.
1: They're gonna let him out?
5: Adrian, this is Jen. I was just calling to see what you wanted to talk about, so give me a call later and we'll see what it was all about. Bye.
2: A boot?
1: What's that all about?
2: You should say it like that.
10: Hey, fellas, this is Jimmy Doe. Just calling to say, what up, Doe?

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3: 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And together,
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3: 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Today on Gyno.

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1: The song getting us into our hour of listening on this edition of Gyno is a single from the UNI's debut album, Is New Day. And it's a great way to get you going as we get going with an insightful conversation. The UNI, as I was mentioning in the opener, comprises of MC Artson and She Rose. And we're going to get to know both of these incredible artists throughout the remainder of our time. And of course, in true fashion, we got to go ladies first. So She Rose, welcome to Gyno today. Nyawiskano, how are you doing?
2: I'm doing very well, thank you. I appreciate having you invite us to participate today.
1: I'm really excited about this medicinal project, and I don't use that term lightly. This is a very intentional decision for you two to counteract some of the negativity that we're experiencing in the world right now, and I'm excited to dive into this. But before going any further, I was wondering if you could just tell listeners a little bit about yourself.
2: More than happy to. We did put a lot of intention into this project, and it really took on a life of its own throughout that process. So I am Cuban and Filipino. I am the daughter of an Air Force veteran, and we lived all over the world. So that informed a lot of my experiences and my view in the world. And in the last couple of years, it's been a really deep journey understanding the roots that I come from and the history of the roots that I come from, as we kind of witness what's happening in the world today. And I think that that is something that is reflected greatly in the project that we did. And we're excited to share a little bit more of that with our listeners.
1: How long have you been performing and recording music now?
2: Me personally, I have been actively recording and releasing music since maybe 2021 or definitely 2022 is when my full album came out. I'd released a couple singles before that, but I've been producing music with Artson for easily over 10 or 12 years at this point. So I just decided to get out from behind the booth, so to speak, and to get behind the mic. Really during the pandemic, it felt like something that was important for me to just tackle for myself.
1: Was there a specific moment that made you want to step out front more?
2: I think that I found myself pushing through a lot of complicated emotions like everybody else was during the pandemic.
1: Sure.
2: And I felt kind of almost like a need to not just do it for myself, but to take my rightful place for the sake of all of the other women and young girls that we see in the world that, might be hesitating to say what's on their mind or to express themselves publicly. And I think that that's a fear that a lot of us struggle with. There's emotions and experiences that we all share. And if we can't bring ourselves to express those things, like those emotions can linger inside of us just create a well of isolation and negativity. So for me, it was really like when I realized it wasn't just about me, it was about expressing things for my community, but through my own lens, and to not let fear be something that was going to hold me back. So that's, I think, when I look back on time, I think that that was the genesis of it. And I think, it's evolved a little bit to trying to see how I can serve this moment in time.
1: That's beautifully put. And I think that gives a great overview of both of your approach to this debut album as well. We're going to take a quick break. We'll listen to a track from the UNI. And in addition, actually, She Rose, before we get into the music, I was wondering if you could give me a recommendation of a song that you'd like to include, an artist that you just feel we have to know.
2: One of my favorite groups is called Balisong. They're another Filipino group, and they have a song called The Land that the first time I heard it really just brought me to tears. It's a celebration of our culture and the place where we all from. Even as people living in the diaspora, the aspects of our culture that really bring us to life and express who we are collectively. Definitely recommend it to anybody.
1: Beautiful. And we'll be right back in just a few. Listeners, you're in for a treat as we listen to tracks from the UNI's April 21st debut album. First up to bat, Wake Up. Ya ought to sing along and have some fun today.

0: Hey, this is Artun.
1: And this is Shiro.
0: And we are
1: the you and I.
0: And you're listening to Gyno.

0: any further, I was wondering if you could tell people a little bit about yourself.
1: Hello, my name is Art San. I'm Tarumara Raramuri, the running people from Chihuahua, Mexico, and happy to be on the radio today, expressing and communicating and sharing knowledge.
0: You have gone on the record in the past as saying that hip-hop has literally saved your life. And, you know, one of the challenges that I find, not so much with indigenous youth, but perhaps with the older listener, is helping people to understand just why hip-hop is so important to our youth. And I was wondering if you could share just a few thoughts on its significance in this moment in time.
1: Yeah, to me, hip-hop is the expression of our emotions, and it's a channel that can open the way to finding your culture. And it's something that led me back to my people, my traditions. And I didn't grow up with those. I didn't grow up with ceremony or tradition. So, but hip hop led me there, and it's such a reflection of culture. You know, we're doing the same thing and expressing in the same way. We're listening to music, so we're listening to the drum. You know, we sing our songs about our community. We dance. We touch the earth when we dance, and we also paint. You know, we paint murals just like the petroglyphs. So it's such a reflection. It's such a reminder of who we are as a people. So, you know, I think that's why the youth is so tapped into it. And they're, you know, it's like their DNA is calling them to listen to hip hop or to express through hip hop, to pick up one of the arts. And I think it's such a tool to bring the older generation and the younger generation together to understand each other. You know, because the older generation is going to want them to remember their traditions, mm-hmm. and the youth is going to want to express through new traditions. And it's that middle ground, the bridge. And so that's what hip hop is to me. And that's why I feel it's so important for both generations to understand it and come to an understanding of within it.
0: As She Rose was also saying, part of the core mission of the UNI is using music as a counterforce to some of the societal disconnection that we're experiencing right now. When did that become clear that this is exactly what's needed right now?
1: You know, for me, that's something that's always been there from the when I first started listening to hip hop. I was always listening to conscious hip hop, something that would wake me up, something that would make me think, something that would take me deeper. And I think when we decided to work on this album, it kind of naturally happened. But also, I feel like it's just happening naturally within society. There's so much going on right now that we're naturally looking for something more, something different, for something uplifting, something that is going to give us hope. And so we just went in with that. We carried it with us, and it just flow through us like we were channeling something that needed to be heard today, even for ourselves. The music is also like healing ourselves. We're allowing ourselves to speak to ourselves through the music. And so I think that's why people are gravitating towards it, because it's something that you can feel is coming from the heart and spirit.
0: If you're just now tuning in, you're listening to Gyno, and I'm joined on the line with She Rose and Artson, the husband and wife duo of the phenomenal The UNI. We're listening to tracks from their debut album right now. Before we actually do get back into the set, Artson, I was wondering if you could also recommend a song for our listeners. Who's an artist that you feel we just got to know? I love amplifying each other's voices this way.
1: Yeah, I feel like you got to listen to Defy. And if I was going to pick a song, it would be Water Is Life.
0: Perfect. We'll be right back after Water Is Life. But in the meantime, as we continue on with our listening of the UNI's self-titled debut, turn it up with Carry On. We'll be right back for yet another part of the discussion today on Gyno.

0: Water is Life from Defy, the talented indigenous MC who I also got to check out live a few years back in Albuquerque and interview for an episode of Native America Calling, of course, on Native Voice One. If you're just now tuning in, you're listening to Gyno, and we're continuing on with our conversation with the UNI. We also listened to tracks from Bazil in that block, and it was the duo's own Carry On from their self-titled that got us into that set. We have just a few more minutes to talk, and before we touch on some future plans, I was wondering if you could share some of the highlights of this album, and this question is all for either of you. What are some of the highlights of this recording project?
1: Yeah, for me, one of the highlights is just how it kept evolving, and how it felt like the album got done like four times and we just kept adding more and more into it and going deeper and deeper. So it was just that's just a highlight for me of like the seeing the growth of this project.
2: Yeah, I agree with that. I think it's by far the most conceptual project we've done. I would even venture to say it's one of the most conceptual projects done in hip hop in a very long time, where there's an entire background story and a narrative component to it. Like the music, I think what I love is that the music stands strong on its own. Every single song works as well as a single. Collectively, they take you on a journey. And there's an actual story built into it. It's a sci-fi story, but it's also the story of us in this moment, as well as messages that we're receiving from somewhere else out in the universe, another space and time, another culture that is trying to help us reconnect with the healing power of music and our own inner resilience to change the narrative of these times that we're facing. It's also, you know, as Artson mentioned, we dove back in a couple of times to go even deeper with it. We actually embedded sound healing frequencies into the album. So if the album feels different, it's intentionally so. Visually, we went a lot deeper into it. And again, there's this whole other narrative story that we're getting to build out. So I think that those are the highlights. It really did take on a life of its own. And it's also an album that we really enjoy performing live in the communities as well, now that it's finally out.
0: I love seeing it described as, quote, sonic cinema, and it really seems that that intention was there from the start. And as we're talking about the evolution of the project and how there are cinematic qualities, do you see it turning into something more visual as well, like a mixed multimedia project?
2: Oh, yes, spoiler alert, absolutely. And I think that was, you know, one of the things that felt really magical about it, and that goes back to the component of collaboration. Initially, it was not expected to go that route, but one of our producers, G-Boy Wicked, nudged us to take our storytelling a bit deeper. And now, at this point, I already have a concept for like a 3+ part saga built around the narrative of the album. So yes, we absolutely look forward to bringing it to life.
0: Ah, wow. Well, I guess that brings me to some of the final questions then. I know that you're busy with promotion and shows. What else do you have in the works right now?
1: We'll be around the country doing workshops with the youth, speaking on some of the things that we talked about today, just uplifting the youth, uplifting our people. So we'll be doing some of that.
2: Yeah, we're looking forward to just performing and sharing the music. We are enjoying the workshops that we're starting to get to do, that we can speak on, you know, the power of music, the power of creativity, the ability to find light in dark times, the ability to recognize the beauty in your individual experience, and the power of choice to determine the narrative that you want to remember about this moment in your life. But to your point, we're also looking forward to the behind-the-scenes creation of that transmedia storytelling. I think those are the two things that really are lighting us up right now, and just the community that we're getting to visit along the way, the relationships that we're getting to create, and to hear the impact that those conversations and the music is sparking all over the country.
0: I'm honored to do my small part to introduce some of this music to my listeners, and not only on Gyno, but of course on the mainstream. There are a number of features there, so be sure to check out more information at mainstreamradio.net. Folks, before I do let you go, where can people find more about you and this album at?
1: You could hear us on anything that you listen to except Spotify. We chose not to do Spotify, but you could also find us on social medias. My social media handles are I Am Artsun.
2: Mine is Shiro's Music, but you can actually find us literally on all of those social media channels at We Are the UNI. We also conveniently added a link to all of the places our music is streaming on our Instagram feed. So if you find our profile, you'll also find our music.
0: I can't thank you enough for spending a few minutes with me today. I mean, really, in such a short amount of time, you were able to fill my head with a lot of positivity and things to get me excited about for the future evolution of this particular project and whatever else you may put out. So thank you again for your time, your dedication to uplifting music. And please let me know if there's anything that I can never do, and join me again here soon on Gyno.
2: Thank you so much for having us. We really enjoyed our conversation today.

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2: 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Please contact the multipurpose facility at 970-563-2640. Southern Youth Elder Services September Activity List. September 13th through the 17th, the Elders Trip to the 2026 Shoshone Reunion van will depart the Elder Services at 8 a.m. Please call the Elder Services at 970-563-2309 to have your name added to the activity list or if you have any questions or concerns. 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
4: Today, Word with a Champ is in Sheridan, Wyoming at the Don King Day's 38th rendition of a competition that features polo, single steer roping, and ranch bronc riding. And a Wyoming tradition to hear a big band in the background, country music, swing dance. It's all Western, no doubt. One of my favorite things in life has been roaming Wyoming. And in doing so, I met a pickup man for Harry Bold by the name of Paul Brugman. The late, great Paul Brugman was one of the best ever. And it's our pleasure to introduce Colt to Native Voice 1 Radio Network, Paul's son. Hello, Colt Brugman. Welcome to the show.
7: Hello, Randy Buck Taylor.
4: It's good to see you, partner. Roaming Wyoming is a good time because of the cowboys and the people. Would you share with us what you're doing today and how you did and about your horses?
7: Well, we're at Don King Days, Bighorn, Wyoming, on the polo field. And in the second round... I went second in the second round, and I was pretty proud because the horse I trained, you know, of course I rode today's Where's My Brand, and then the guy that won first today was Paul Fornstrom, and he was riding a horse I raised and trained. So they both wear the Shank and Rowell spur brand on their hip, and so I'm probably proud of that.
4: Well, you should be. You know, single steer roping is a traditional art that not a lot of people know about. Would you describe it and what the difference is in this event for the horses and why they are have to be so accountable and so good in this event?
7: Well, in this event, of course, it's one cowboy against the steer. You go rope a steer and put a trip on him and then tie him down. And when you leave your horse, you're usually going 20, 25 mile an hour. So that horse has to stop in about 15 feet and stay on the end of it. And here at Don King Days, we're in a 40 acre polo field, no fences. So you got to have a lot of faith in your horse when you leave there. And he's got to stand out there and let you tie the steer stone still. And he's got to keep tension on the rope. So it's kind of a cowboy's event. I think it's one of the original events, that and bronc riding. And has a long tradition, 125 years in the PRCA. So I'm pretty proud of it, you know, and it's something that I could do after I quit riding bucking horses. Even, you know, I'm in my 50s now, but I can still rope, and it's horsemanship and rope and skill and tying. So it's a pretty cowboy event.
4: Well, I'm mighty proud of Colt. I've always been a big fan, of course, of his dad, who picked me up back in the day when I was riding bucking horses. And I was a coach at the University of Wyoming, a technique coach. And I got Colt on his first bucking horse. And two times he went to the college finals riding bareback bucking horses, 2 times in the bull riding, 4 times in the bronc riding, and now a single steer roping Pendleton champ. Yeah. And that's no dress rehearsal, Colt. I'm really proud of that buckle you wear, brother.
7: Yeah, Pendleton is my favorite rodeo, and to win the legacy there in the steer open was an honor, you know, and it was, I give a lot of credit to the horse I had at the time. I had trained a horse named Augustus McRae, and he was a great horse, made the short round in 21 and ended up winning the legacy and getting a Pendleton buckle, which I wear every day. And the only buckle I'd probably trade that for might be a Cheyenne buckle, but I ain't 100% sure. But yeah, you did put me on my very first bareback horse at the University of Wyoming, and then I ended up going to the college finals twice in the bareback riding. So thank you very much for that, Randy.
4: Oh, you're welcome. I'm as proud of that as if I got something accomplished. And I know a lot of our people that are listening are mentors, and always trying to recruit youngsters to do different things. And you know, the single steer roping, back in the day, Will Rogers, the late, great, the real Cherokee cowboy, was a famous man in newspaper and articles and on radio in a time of the Depression where he was a comedian, but true, honest cowboy off a working ranch, and he inspired the nation with laughter and with humor. But it goes back to Indian country with ponies and horses. And it's fun to see today. And you've been president of the Wyoming Steer Roping Association. Can you share with us something that you have learned along your way that can inspire people our age or the kids listening to be a horseman, or maybe pick up something that they haven't done or be the best that they can be?
7: Yeah, you know, roping steers and being around these people, this is probably the best part of rodeo. And all I can say is, you know, what I appreciate about steer ropers is people being good, honest cowboys that live by their word. And I think that's probably the best part of it, is being around these men.
4: You speak it so well and so true. Colt Bergman, I'm so proud of you. It's good to see you today. God bless you and have success, partner. Thank you for your time.
7: Thank you, Randy, my friend.
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3: Even to this day, you know, when I hear some numbers, I'll sing to myself, 1, 2, 3, 4, 5, 6, 7, 8, 9, 10, 11, 12.
2: There are some things from our childhood that we just never forget, and this little jingle from Sesame Street is one of them. First airing on RTVs in 1969, Sesame Street taught us how to count, how to be kind, and introduced us to many lovable characters like Big Bird, Elmo,
4: hi,
2: and my personal hero,
4: hi-ho, Kermit the Frog here.
2: Kermit the Frog. But now Big Bird and the gang are looking for a new home. Warner Brothers Discovery opted out of renewing their distribution deal with HBO and Max. That means there are no current plans to produce new episodes of the beloved show beyond this 55th season. It got us thinking about why we fell in love with shows like Sesame Street and how it went on to inspire a generation of Indigenous creators who give us new places to visit and learn. Danse Anin Buju, hello and welcome. This is Unreserved. I'm Rosanna Deerchild. Molly of Denali is a 10-year-old Alaska native who shares her culture with kids, something creative producer Yeti Bay Evans aims to center in every show.
3: To be able to expand the understanding of who we are as Indigenous peoples has been incredible.
2: Plus, inspired by his niece and nephew, animator Brent Beauchamp celebrates families of all kinds.
5: Sometimes family isn't a mom and a child. The mom can take form as an older sister or an auntie or a grandma. And I think that a lot of people can see themselves through that in a story.
2: And preschoolers were top of mind for Eric Jackson and his animated show, Chums. Short segments for short attention spans.
6: We approach it in a way that makes it bite-sized and easy for a preschooler to see it and be able to ask questions about it and go to their elders to inquire more.
2: Today, these creators harness the power of play with kids' programs from an Indigenous perspective.
7: There's something I want to say to all these people, which is Masicho. Thank you to all the helpers out there. And thanks to you for doing whatever you can to be a helper too. Masicho.
2: Masicho means thank you in the Gwich'in language. Molly of Denali has introduced that phrase to homes around the world, and Yeti Bay Evans helped get it there. She is Otna Athabaskan from Alaska and the creative producer of Molly of Denali, a kids show that teaches Alaskan native language and culture. Yeti Bay's love of children's programs goes back to her own childhood when she got her TV fix at her grandparents' house. Mr. Rogers and Sesame Street were Yeti Bay's favorites. They taught her about compassion and acceptance of others, but she didn't see her own culture represented. So she is helping to change that with Molly of Denali. Yeti Bay, welcome to Unreserved.
3: Thank you so much for having me, Rosanna. It's a pleasure to be here with you today.
2: It's a pleasure to have you on the show. What is Molly of Denali about?
3: Molly of Denali is about Molly Mabray and her family and friends in the fictitious village of Kaya, Alaska. And Molly is a 10-year-old Alaska Native girl who is curious and adventurous and likes to explore in the outdoors. She and her friends solve lots of problems and share, you know, their experience as Alaska Native people living in Alaska with the world.
2: And how do they show that through an Indigenous lens? What kinds of adventures have they been going on?
3: Some of my favorites are subsistence practices, so berry picking and being outside. We recently have shown some adventures on snow machining and getting to meet other people outside of the village, like in the episode Star Eyes that was just aired this week.
2: Ah, so just brand new for those who want to catch up?
3: Exactly, yeah.
2: And so we were speaking about representation and ensuring culture is represented accurately. How does the show make sure, you know, authentic voices and stories are being shared?
3: Well, from the very beginning, the executive producer and the team at GBH knew that they couldn't share stories about Alaska Native people without Alaska Native people at every level of production. We have this amazing group of Alaska Native advisors who've really helped to guide the entire series from the brainstorming conceptions of, like, how should we represent the multiple Alaska Native people groups within one show and just a few characters? Because there are over 229 different tribes in Alaska, and how can you do that in a good way and really be representative? And so not only are we showing a multitude of Indigenous cultures, Alaska Native cultures through the show, through the animated series, but we also have Alaska Native people at every level of production, like the advisors, like our production team, myself and our associate producer, our language advisors, some of our curriculum advisors, our writers, designers, artists. It's just been amazing to meet all the different people that have been working on the series since the beginning.
2: That does sound amazing. And how does having that, you know, that authentic representation and making sure, ensuring everybody's represented in the best way, in a good way, as you say, how do you think that helps break through stereotypes about Alaska Natives?
3: Well, being Athabascan and somebody that has had an opportunity to meet people from other cultures across the nation, you know, a lot of people's idea about who we are in Alaska is that we're Eskimos, which is no longer a term used by a lot of different people, because it was a term that was given to people on the coastal regions of Alaska. And to be able to expand the understanding of who we are as Indigenous peoples has been incredible, because, you know, Alaska is enormous. If you were to lay Alaska on the top of the U.S. map, it would touch every part of the whole U.S., the top and north, south, east, and west. And so if you can imagine how many people are across our nation, and then put that in one state, you know, there's got to be a multitude of different cultures and regions and environments that have shaped us for thousands of years. And so being able to share the cultural diversity of our peoples here and some of, you know, the different areas that we live in look vastly different, you know, from the north, the top of Alaska to the southeast of Alaska. And some of the cultural practices and beliefs has just been phenomenal. You know, our languages as well have really been able to be represented through the show. And, you know, in addition to Masi Cho, we're teaching, you know, about the different animals. And I was just sharing with one of my colleagues about Nenahaltya, which is see you later in Kwich'in. There isn't a word for goodbye in many of our Alaska Native languages, because it's the belief that is held, and one of the similarities that between our cultures is that it's not a goodbye. It's we'll see you again because of our value that all things are connected.
2: That's a beautiful value, of course. What about for you? Like, let's take you a little bit back to your childhood. What were some of your earliest memories of kids' TV?
3: Definitely Mr. Rogers and Sesame Street, learning how to count. Even to this day, you know, when I hear some numbers, I'll sing to myself, 1, 2, 3, 4, 5, 6, 7, 8, 9, 10, 11, 12.
2: One laugh. Two laughs.
3: Yes.
2: I was there right beside you. I just know it.
8: Yes. Thank you very much.
2: And what impact did those shows have on you and your, you know, decision to then turn around and create children's programming as an adult?
3: Well, I think it was a multitude of experiences. In addition to not seeing Indigenous people appropriately represented in children's media or media in general, and then combining that with my experience in writing a thesis in my undergrad about the preconceived ideas that children hold about Native Americans, I really felt the need, the desire to go and share about who we are as Indigenous people, because there's so many amazing things that we contribute and have contributed over thousands of years to our world. And we can learn from our elders and the traditions and practices that can make our environment, our relationships, our interactions with one another sustainable for the next seven generations.
2: And what effect do you think that now that you work on Molly of Denali has on kids like you who are watching it?
3: We have positive role models that kids can look up to and see themselves reflected in and know that who they are and the culture that they come from is awesome. Mm-hmm. And that they can share their, you know, foods, their languages, their clothing, their way of being with the world, and that it will be accepted and appreciated and learned from, and they can take pride in who they are.
2: You're listening to Unreserved on CBC Radio 1, Sirius XM, US Public Radio, and Native Voice 1. I'm Rosanna Deerchild. My guest today is Yeti Bay Evans. She's the creative producer for the children's show, Molly of Denali. The show follows the adventures of 10-year-old Alaskan native Molly Mabre and teaches viewers about Alaskan culture, language, and values. Like this lesson.
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11: Before we agree to any tours, Molly and Tui would like to speak to you.
12: Okay.
7: My name is Molly Mabre, and I'm also called Sha-Mia.
13: I'm Tikana Okami, also called Tui.
7: It doesn't matter what we're wearing, whether it's a parka or a swimsuit, whether we live here or a big city, if our eyes are blue or brown, we know who we are.
13: I am Yupik, Kwekon, and Japanese American.
7: And I am Gwich'in, Koyakon, and Denaina. This is the land of our ancestors. Nobody can tell us we are not native enough.
2: Wow, that was a pretty powerful little clip there for a children's show. Tell me what's going on in that clip.
3: So we have a couple tourists that came to Kaya, and, you know, at the trading post, there are these opportunities for folks to come to visit and be a part of the community there and learn about the peoples as well as the culture and just have their own, you know, outdoor experience. But these two gentlemen had an idea in their minds about what Alaska Native people would look like. And so when they first met Molly and Tui are in their, you know, everyday clothing. And the tourists were like, hey, are you really going to tell us about your Alaska Native culture? Because you don't look like you're Alaska Native yourself. And Molly and Tui were really upset, and they went to their elders and had a conversation, and Grandpa Nat shared about Elizabeth Paratrovich. And Elizabeth Paratrovich is a real civil rights advocate who helped get the Anti-Discrimination Act passed in the 1940s. And so she and her husband, Roy Paratrovich, did a lot of advocacy on behalf of Alaska Native peoples, because at that time, there was a lot of discrimination. You couldn't vote unless you gave up your whole culture. Like, you couldn't speak your language. You couldn't practice any indigenous ways. And these folks stood up. And so we have this flashback of Elizabeth standing in front of the territorial legislature at the time and speaking on the behalf of Alaska Native people after the kids have learned about who this amazing woman is. They also were given the Elizabeth Paratrovich coin, which is a real coin. And they end up sharing the story about who Elizabeth Paratrovich is with the tourists and give the one of the guys the coin. But they really wanted to share, like, hey, we might not look like your typical, you know, indigenous perspective of who we are supposed to be, but it doesn't mean we always are wearing our regalia, and we can be indigenous in our everyday clothes.
2: Yeah. And besides, you know, teaching really important history, what do you hope kids take away from that episode?
3: I really hope that kids learn that there's more to the story than what the cover shows, and that people of all cultures and backgrounds have equal rights as everybody else.
2: Yeah, that's a beautiful lesson. I understand incorporating language is also a key part of Molly. Why is that so important to preserve and teach?
3: So during the boarding school era, Alaska Native and Indigenous people across the nation were told that if we spoke our languages, that we would be punished when we went into these boarding schools, and that we had to give up, you know, this aspect of who we are. And I have an uncle that when he was sent to boarding school, he was only 5 years old. And when he came back for a break, his parents wouldn't speak our Otna language to him for fear that he would continue to speak it when he went back to school and be punished. So going from this place of like punishment and degradation and oppression to now like our languages were just passed as official languages in 2014 here in Alaska, and celebrating them, helping bring them back, because they never went away. You know, people still spoke them in their homes, and, you know, sharing some of those lessons with our young people to remain resilient and strong and to keep our ways. And the language really shares a lot about our ways of being and knowing. And so much is wrapped up, you know, perhaps in what looks like a singular word, but there's often like an entire concept and belief, you know, within a word. And that's really what we hope to be a part of.
2: Yeah. Why do you think it's, you know, that kids programming like Molly is, you know, still an important way to connect kids to share these, you know, these history lessons, these language lessons, these cultural lessons in an age when there's internet and there's TikTok and Instagram?
3: Well, with TikTok and Instagram and all the different fast ways to receive media, we want to be a part of that changing atmosphere, environment of media, so that we can still stay relevant and engaging of our youth. You know, we have to transform and adapt to how people are consuming content. Because if we take a passive approach to it all, then we'll become dinosaurs and not able to be relevant. And, you know, some of those lessons that our ancestors and elders that had hopes and dreams of carrying on to our youth would be lost. And I feel like a lot of us on Mali Denali and colleagues that I have want to be good ancestors. So we're thinking of generations from now, and how can we continue to share the legacy of our elders?
2: And where do you think children's programming will grow? Do you think it will, you know, sort of adapt, as you said, to the internet, to making shorter, more accessible content for kids?
3: Absolutely. I think it is like mandatory adaptation, unless like the cost of internet really goes up or the cost of streaming really goes up and people are like, hey, we want our cable back. But it just doesn't seem like that's the direction. And, you know, unfortunately, you know, some of the ways in which we have grown up, you know, through the broadcast television system are becoming less and less utilized because people have all these, you know, ways of getting on the internet with their phones and iPads, computers. And definitely as a mom, I've seen the times change from my older children to my younger kids and how I have to change a little bit of my own parenting styles. And if we aren't adaptive, then we're going to disconnect from our kids, and nobody wants that.
2: No, nobody wants that. What do you think the most important thing is that Mali of Denali offers, you know, kids who watch the show?
3: I think it's an opportunity to learn about a multitude of cultures and ways of being.

0: and appreciated and loved and inspired to be who they are, and also to remain connected to their elders and communities, and then to grow up and be those amazing community members and elders themselves.
1: Yeah. Well, thank you so much for your time today.
0: Thank you, Rosanna. This is wonderful.
1: Have a great day.
0: You too. Take care.
1: Yeti Bay Evans is Atna Athabaskan from Alaska, and she is the creative producer of Molly of Denali. This is Unreserved on CBC Radio 1, Sirius XM, U.S. Public Radio, and Native Voice 1. I'm Rosanna Deerchild. Still ahead, brother-sister duo Brent and Emmeline Beauchamp bring Indigenous love and language to kids' screens. Their animated short, Follow, is a tribute to their bond and to matriarchs everywhere. Taking us there, partners in life and in music, Jason Bernstick and Nadia Godet are chasing their preschooler along with their musical dreams. Together, the husband-wife duo make up Bernstick. Much of Bernstick's music is inspired by family, including this one, which celebrates the love of family through song. This is Nikamo, which means sing in Cree.

That is Nikomo from Burnstick. You're listening to Unreserved on CBC Radio 1, Sirius XM, U.S. Public Radio, and Native Voice 1. I'm Rosanna Deerchild. When Brent Beauchamp was looking for inspiration for a film thesis, he didn't have to look further than his big sister, Emmeline. As a mom of two youngsters, she is teaching them both Anishinaabemowin, and Uncle Brent, who didn't grow up with the language, is learning along with them. Together, the siblings made an animated short film in the language called Follow. The film stars Emmeline and her daughter Zadai, and is a labor of love for each other and for the moms, aunties, grandmas, and big sisters who share.

0: shaped them.
1: Scano Seguego, Brent Nicasso. My name is Brent Beauchamp, and I'm from Six Nations of the Grand River Reserve. I'm Onondaga on my mom's side and Anishinaabe on my dad's side.
2: Emmeline Beauchamp is my English name. I'm Bear Clan from everywhere. Her father is from Long Plain, Manitoba. Currently live in southern Ontario with my family and my husband, raising our kids in the language.
3: Because it's our culture.
1: She's my older sister.
2: He's my baby brother. We're 9 years apart.
1: She grew up with her mom and I grew up with my dad. And even though we grew up apart, we still have been like just so connected in so many ways, and there's so many parallels about me and her.
2: And then as we both got older and became young adults and started living our lives, that's when we noticed, like, okay, there's a song in the 80s that we both really like. But we didn't grow up together, you know? Like, how did you manage to find that deep in the archives, like, you know, the song? And then he sends a picture of like a table in New York, and I'm like, oh my god, I think that's my favorite restaurant in New York. I recognize the coasters.
1: Me and Emmeline just kind of have this like animated like quality about ourselves and our personality that comes from our dad.
2: To get us all in a room together, you need earplugs, like, definitely. And like, yeah, we're pretty unstoppable pair of siblings. It's funny, the birth of both of my children, he was the one that had me in tears. Like, all my family came to see me, and all my family came and hugged me. He was the one that, you know, as soon as his face came in and he came to see me, that's when the tears started going, so.
1: When she was, like, going to be having her first child, Zadai, I was like, oh my god, like, it felt like new, like, she's entering into a new stage of her life, and it's like, it's like, oh, like, I'm not gonna, like, she's gonna have new responsibilities. And I feel like I was so excited, but I'm like, will I not be able to see her as much because she's gonna be so busy? But that was totally not the case, because I was always over there, like, just helping along and being there to help support her while she was raising her first kid. And for myself, entering into like a new responsibilities and, you know, building my relationship with my niece as well.
2: It was really lovely for me. It was a really busy time, and my daughter was quite young, and I was not working. And so having Brent, the laughs for, you know, getting out of the house, for helping motivate me to take her and go places, it just was such a great foundation to the journey of being a new mom and navigating all of that, especially in the way that we're raising our children in their own language that we're learning ourselves. There was parts there, you know, where he was a part of the process, where he's, you know, also learning a little bit with me and trying to reinforce that.
1: Like, I only have like a handful of words that I know, but I'm learning as they learn, and it's good to learn alongside her kids as well. Creating Follow came from like so many different places. Being at Sheridan College, which is where I completed my undergrad for animation, we have to create around 3 to 7 minute short film, which is animated. It can be 3D, claymation, or 2D. I knew I wanted to do something indigenous. So when I think of all these strong women in my life, like Emmeline comes up as one of them, I really wanted to also to encapsulate family. And so this mother and child's dynamic that is so important and so important within our culture. I wanted it to be the mom saves the day, but also have like a relatable, cute version of a child character. And I kept it ambiguous as far as like, is it a boy, it's a girl? We don't know. With the character design, it all comes into character design. I just came up with this idea. I thought it would be perfect if I had it in the language. Emmeline, who is kind of the inspiration for this character, along with Zadai at the time, inspiration for the child character. Emmeline did the voice acting for the female character.
2: Wow, I didn't realize it was such an inspiration. Like, I knew I was present, but I'm like, ooh, okay. Meek Wedge Brent, like...
1: The story of Follow centers around the child character who I named Nimki in the story, and then the mother character, Makoons. And they're just out and about in a meadow in nature, and then suddenly they're encountered with a mysterious blue glowing butterfly that lands upon Nimki's nose. He follows the butterfly into the thick of the forest, and before the mother knows it, she turns her back and her child's gone. So where'd he go? He wandered off. The butterfly bursts into multiple butterflies and transforms, shape shifts into a wolf character. And the inspiration behind that too is on my mom's side, I'm Wolf Clan, so Otahioni. The wolf approaches Nimki, and before we know what the wolf will do, a spear comes shooting down and the mother shows up in the nick of time to save the day, and the butterfly takes off and wanders off, this as the spirit does, like it just wanders off somewhere else. And she tells Nimki, like, you can't take off on your mom like that, like, and you know you can't follow spirits. And
2: You know, she's kind of saying like, like, do you know I walk off? We're serious about that, you know. But it's such a place of love and affection to care for your child like that. You know, English to Anishinaabemowin doesn't translate directly because the languages are so different. And so I wanted to embody, you know, the way that the Anishinaabe perspective or the mind would be, and how I've been, you know, treated by these aunties or community members that I consider aunties or spirit family, and how they've guided me or reprimanded me or, you know, taught me how to learn a lesson. And so, you know, the tones are completely different, but that doesn't take away from the love in the words or in what they're trying to express. And so sometimes I even get a little bit self-conscious in public when I'm speaking with my kids, because I'm like, trust me, this is not me sounding mean. This is just the way that the language sounds. So, you know, because I'm not like, oh, Anishina. Like, you know, it's like, oh, Anishina. Like, what are you going to do again? Like, it's just very, it's a little bit more monotone, right? And so I think he encapsulates the love wonderfully, like, visually. Then the hug at the end, that just really represented, you know, our family and our bonds, and just like, you know, I'm going to tell ya, but, this is coming from a place of love.
1: Women in our communities plays a huge role, and especially being from Six Nations and the Haudenosaunee people, also known as Iroquois people. Historically, women not only raised and taught children, but they also controlled lands. They had so much power in our communities.
2: Powerhouses, man. Haudenosaunee women, you don't mess with the Haudenosaunee woman. But in Anishinaabe culture as well, like our societies, and you know, women are such a backbone. And so our women and our Two-Spirit have always been considered like such gifts, and the Anishinaabe Nanook, our men are here to, you know, support us and protect us. You know, we carry our line 7 generations back and 7 generations forward. And a lot of the healing, like we're seeing our men do so much great work and stepping up. But I know a lot of the time we see, especially in language, like women, like most of my classes, the majority of people are Two-Spirit and cis women coming in and picking up the language and picking up those teachings. And yeah, no komisak, like our grandmothers and our aunties, like they're the ones that really nurture us, hold space, and show us what our purpose is in life and how we're supposed to follow in the footsteps, pick up the torch and pass it on to the next generation. And so I love that Brent incorporated the strong female character who's taking care of his child and really embodies who we are as a people and the way that we take care of our little ones.
1: It might not just be a mother and daughter son character. In different ways, it could be seen as an older sister and a little brother character as well, which I thought, it depending on how the audience perceives it, or maybe it's, someone feels as if it's an auntie, which I think is very important because in our communities too, like sometimes family isn't a mom and a child. The mom can take form as an older sister or an auntie or a grandma. And I think that a lot of people can see themselves through that in a story.

0: it's the decade of Indigenous languages revitalization globally, especially for trying to raise children in the language or trying to get this generation speaking, or the babies right now. They love screens. They love TV, like as do most of us, TV, screens, shows. And so how do you engage a child if they're just listening to recordings, right? And so having really great animation or TV or, you know, YouTube videos out there is like really crucial and really important, not just for children, but for learners of all ages. And to have something like this where it's a fun watch. It's short. It's a fun watch, though. It's enough to keep a child entertained. Why wouldn't we use the language? Like, this is our language, and we should be building these materials and these resources if we can. And when he asked me, you know, I thought, like, this is such a great idea. Like, there's so few out there. The way that our elders, our fluent speakers, the ones that have maintained the language and protected the language, the way that they held that, cared for that, protected that, the things they had to go through to do that, why wouldn't I do my every ounce of me to make sure I grab onto that and pass it on? Because what they had to go through to do that is unfathomable. So that's what I dedicated my life to do. And I just, this is one more way that I can contribute to that. And Brent gave me a vehicle to be able to help with that.
1: This, just because me and Emmeline did this one film doesn't mean we're gonna stop. We've already been brainstorming concepts for like maybe a children's storybook where I'll do the illustrations, she does all the language, and we write the story together, or potentially some animated segments. I think that would be received very well if we did that, which we're planning to.
0: Look at us. Who would have thought? Not me.
2: Brent Beauchamp is a two-spirit animator and designer. He is Onondaga and Algonquin from Six Nations of the Grand River. Emmeline Beauchamp is an Anishinaabe Mohan speaker and Brent's big sister. She translated and voice-acted for Brent's short film, Follow. This is Unreserved on CBC Radio 1, Sirius XM, U.S. Public Radio, and Native Voice 1. I'm Rosanna Deerchild. Eric Jackson watched a lot of television when he was growing up. After all, the 90s were a prime time for taking in shows like Mr. Dress Up, The Magic School Bus, and Big Comfy Couch. He didn't see a lot of Indigenous representation in the programming, though, until this.
3: Good morning, Uncle Jacob.
4: Tansy.
5: Good morning. You kids remember your second cousin, Betty? Wait, is she a second cousin or a third? Her grandma was your Muslim cousin, I think. Oh, wait, her Muslim was Muslim's brother. Auntie's sister's daughter. Third cousin, once removed. Anyways, your cousin Betty is coming in today.
4: Betty's coming here? Today? Yeah!
2: In 2005, Wapoose Bay hit television screens. It follows the adventures of Raven, Talon, T-Bear, and Devon as they explore their remote Cree community of Wapoose Bay in northern Saskatchewan. The show had a big impact on Eric, partly because he was a voice actor for Talon, and also because his parents created it. But mostly, it impacted him because it helped fill a need for Indigenous programming for kids. And that's also why he created Chums. Now, in its third season, the animated series follows a group of animals along with a girl named Flies with Eagles, who helps other animals in unexpected adventures. Eric, welcome to Unreserved.
6: Hello there. Thanks for having me.
2: Well, thank you for being here. So tell us a little bit about Chums. What's it about?
6: Well, it's a show that happens in pre-contact Turtle Island, and we're following a young Indigenous youth named Flies with Eagles. She befriends the animals of the forest and learns how to help others, how to better help themselves through situations with their friends.
7: Hey, Ira!
6: As they're learning how to be the best versions of themselves, as well as learning their cultural ties and roots.
2: And how do you tie it to culture and traditional knowledge?
6: Well, Flies with Eagles isn't our only human on the show. She also has her Cook'em, Elder Cook'em, as well as Chief Blue Sky, who are there to help guide her through any kind of cultural thing that she's trying to learn about or inquires about or that they're currently teaching her.
2: And who are her little animal friends that help her along with these adventures?
6: Well, we've got a very energetic and rambunctious Romper the Rabbit. And then we have a very focused and very much loves to build Emery the Beaver. And then we have Terry the Ptarmigan, who's still learning how to be a confident ptarmigan. And then we have Ira the Eaglet, who is learning their role and how they help the humans.
2: All very helpful. I wish I had some little animal guides to help me along in life. Why did you want to tell the story from a young, a young girl's perspective?
6: I think we just really wanted to be able to connect to more of a specific audience than what we had with Wapoose Bay, which was more an entire group of kids. And like me and my dad, we felt that following a young girl would be best, because with Wapoose Bay, we had Raven and we had Talon and T-Bear, and then we had Devin, but we didn't have as much focus as we wanted with Raven, and this feels like a better step in the right direction for us.
2: Mm. And what do her little furry friends help, teach kids who are watching the show?
6: Well, we go over a wide variety of topics as we're following along with social emotional learning. So we're working with having the animals help Flies with Eagles and even themselves learn more about patience, learn more about acceptance of others and pride in yourself, as well as where you come from, who your family is, or what you may look like, as we're tackling how animals have their fur patterns and feather patterns and everything change as the seasons go. We're also tackling how people might change and look different than they did, say, last year or a couple months ago, and how change is always a positive and good thing.
2: And why did you want to create Chums?
6: Well, we were in the middle of the pandemic back in 2020 when we started rumorating and creating these different ideas and story concepts. And we were developing science fiction indigenous series first during the pandemic. But when we were told they wanted something more along the lines for preschool, we were like, yes, we've got an idea. Here we go. And we started working on that one shortly after that. Because during the pandemic, we were spending a lot of time together. My dad was living with me and my family, and we were raising two young toddlers, as well as a teenager, and my niece was also living with us. So we had a lot of youth around us, and we wanted to think about making another show for them, like the same way that my parents did for me and my brother and my cousins, and we wanted to make something for the next generation.
2: Wonderful. What was the landscape like for, Indigenous kids programming back then? Was there a lot? Were you finding there was a gap?
6: Back during the pandemic?
2: Yeah.
6: We still saw, Indigenous programming being made. We just thought we would hop in on that with everybody else that is starting to make stuff and be a part of that, just like we did with Wapoose.
2: Mm. What makes it different from other children's programming we might see on the dial?
6: I think it's
2: Did
6: our
2: they still
6: angle.
2: Say dial? I don't know.
6: I think it would be our angle to stick along to our roots as stop-motion animators. Mm. So the way that me and my dad were approaching it with our art style was that we wanted it to look as close as we could to our stop-motion on Wapoose Bay. So we've went with that angle with rendering out our 3D characters. We've got them modeled and textured to look more closer to stop motion puppets, even including our lip sync animation. We did the same thing that we did with Wapoose Bay with the lip syncing, where we've got all the mouse shapes drawn out and everything, and we're using After Effects to manually tweak them and make it so that all the mouse will sync up with the audio, and then place that onto our 3D models.
2: Hmm. What about in terms of, cultural knowledge? How does this show like yours prepare kids for some of those, bigger cultural questions they might have?
6: Well, we kind of tiptoe towards them. With the cultural questions and the aspects that we have on it, we're more aiming at introductory. So getting kids curious about it, getting kids like pondering about how to get more involved with it. So we have the chums interact with it in the 12 minutes that we've got. And they kind of get like an introduction to, say, dancing, an introduction to rock painting, to making jams or cooking or helping around like at home or mending like teepees. Like we approach it in a way that makes it bite-sized and easy for a preschooler to see it and be able to ask questions about it and go to their elders to inquire more.
2: Mm. Or, for example, sharing a powwow ground with some playing squirrels.
6: Oh, yes, that one was awesome. I really love that one.
2: It was very cute. What kinds of shows did you watch as a kid?
6: Well, I watched a lot of what most 90s kids would see as a kid. You know, we've seen Pokemon and we've watched like Magic School Bus and Mr. Dress Up and Mr. Rogers. Like all of that stuff was a lot of what was on TV when I was a kid. So kind of stuck to that, as well as my dad's very strong passion and love for Star Wars. So we watched that a lot on repeat as well.
2: Who didn't, really? when did it occur to you that, you know, something was missing from the shows that you were watching as a kid?
6: I think representation. I mean, like, anytime kids were pretending to be characters they saw on a TV show, like on the playground during recess or after school, like, I always didn't feel like I had something to connect to in the same way as the rest of them did. So my parents seeing that and seeing that we had less representation in the media like really inspired them to start making their own stuff for us to be able to mimic and us to be able to go, well, let's go play Wapoose Bay. I'll pretend to be this character. So I really noticed that a lot on the playground when kids were wanting to pretend, wanting to like costume play as different characters, that there was a lack of indigenous representation back in those days.
2: Speaking of Wapoose Bay, how did that change, you know, the way you looked at kids' television? Was it surprising to you when you were like, holy, there's a whole, my parents have made this beautiful thing for me? And for other kids, of course.
6: Yeah, like, obviously I really, really love Wapoose Bay. Like, I grew up acting in it. I got to visit the sets like every single season, pretty much every day that I really wanted to.
2: Mm-hmm.
6: So it was always very, very touching and moving and inspiring seeing how my parents went from like our little duplex in Regina when my dad was finishing university to living in Saskatoon and making the show here locally with like animators. Has always been like really amazing to see happen.
2: Mm. Now, as a father now, how old are your kids?
6: My kids are 8, 10, and 16.
2: Has having, you know, children influenced the way you think about how you make children's programming?
6: Definitely, definitely. Like, so raising them, I see the content that they like to watch, the TV shows that they like to watch, and the way that they engage with them, which has really been inspiring to me as a writer to go, okay, they like playing like that, then let's incorporate that into our pretend and play. And being able to do that and start writing my own kind of games that the chums will play through, like those are games that I test out and play with the kids. Like they're very heavily inspired by how my kids interact with each other or play with their friends or interact with the world around them. I gain a lot of inspiration from them.
2: Mm. What do you hope kids will get from watching Chums?
6: A sense of pride and inspiration. I'm hoping that we see more of a resurgence of cultural appreciation and engagement. Like, I'm really hoping that with Chums that we're able to really inspire the next generations to continue to pursue their culture and continue to take pride in it or play along with the games and adapt characters into their day-to-day pretend play.
2: Mm-hmm. What do your parents think about the show?
6: Oh, they love it. My mom has been incredibly supportive of the show as it's been developing, and working side by side with my dad has been a very, Very fun experience.
2: Fun. You see, you hesitated there, Eric. Well, is there family creative differences sometimes?
6: Sometimes. But I mean, like, that's similar with, like, anybody. You know, get any kind of family sitting around a board game and you'll find differences pretty quickly.
2: You've never been to my house when we're playing Monopoly, let me tell you. My mother is vicious. She soon owns the whole board. It's crazy. She should have went into real estate, I tell you. Why do you think it's important to keep investing in kids' programming?
6: Well, they're the future.
2: Mm-hmm.
6: You know, like, we've got to be able to give them something to look up to, something to inspire them to instill empathy or love or connection with one another and be able to help them along with that. Being able to be taking part in creating children's programming for the next generations is incredibly important.
2: Mm-hmm. Eric, thank you so much for your time today.
6: Thank you.
2: Eric Jackson is from Peter Ballantyne Cree Nation in Saskatchewan. He is the creator and writer of Chums, a 3D animated series for kids. That's all our time on Radio Indigenous. This episode was produced by Kim Kasher, Rhiannon Johnson, Elena Hudgens-Lyle, Amanda Gear, and Angelina Peltier. 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You can also find and follow us wherever you get your podcasts. I'm your favorite cousin, Rosanna Deerchild, coming at you from Winnipeg in Treaty 1 territory. Kinanaskimit Nawal. Ego Sang.

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1: On the next Fresh Air, the WNBA is having a moment. Stars like Caitlin Clark, Asia Wilson, and Angel Reese are packing arenas. The league has new leadership, and the fight over trans athletes has pulled women's basketball into the culture wars. Sabrina Merchant of The Athletic joins us to break down where the league goes from here. Join us.
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0: And I'm Scott Detrow. This campaign cycle has been marked by a sharp rise in anti-Muslim rhetoric from some Republican candidates. It's been fueled in part by prominent victories by two Muslim American politicians, Zohran Mamdani in New York and Abdul El-Sayed in Michigan. NPR's Barbara Sprunt reports.
6: Hours after Abdul El-Sayed won the Democratic primary for Michigan Senate, one of his potential future colleagues, Senator Tommy Tuberville, called him a terrorist. The Alabama Republican is far from alone in trafficking in anti-Muslim rhetoric this cycle. South Carolina Congresswoman Nancy Mace posted that every Muslim holding public office is a Trojan horse.
7: We have seen a significant increase in anti-Muslim bigotry coming from elected officials, policymakers.
6: That's Maya Berry, executive director of the Arab American Institute.
7: There is a sense of one speaks about the American Muslim community in a way that you would generally not espouse towards another group or another faith without sort of hedging your comments and sort of saying, no, I don't mean it that way. Nope, folks are perfectly comfortable meaning it that way when it comes to American Muslims, and that is really harmful.
6: Berry says this cycle, fear-mongering about Islam is paired with warnings about communism and socialism.
7: It is yet another example of how there's a focus group that sat down somewhere and they're like, let's talk about socialism, let's talk about communism, and then we can do the holy grail of bringing in Islam to it, and boy, is that going to play well.
6: Rakib Nayak is the executive director of the Center for the Study of Organized Hate. He says there's a notable distinction between the anti-Muslim rhetoric of the post-9/11 era and what's happening now.
8: More so presenting Muslims not just as a security threat, but also a demographic, political, and civilizational threat. And most of these narratives are rooted in the Great Replacement theory.
6: Great Replacement, the conspiracy theory that white populations in Western countries are being replaced

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2: Many people have a story of where they were on 9/11. 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
3: 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I'm looking at the area where the airliner struck the Pentagon. The smoke.
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4: 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Up next, the KSUT Regional News Break. President Donald Trump's executive order calling on federal agencies to remove wolves from Endangered Species Act protections has triggered alarms in New Mexico and Arizona. The Mountain West News Bureau's Ginny Kinsey reports a small subspecies of about 300 wolves are among those caught up in the process.
5: The executive order would not include wolves, mainly in Idaho, Montana, and Wyoming, and bordering areas where states manage populations. But it does include gray wolves everywhere else, including a small group known as Mexican gray wolves, found mainly in New Mexico and Arizona. Michael Robinson with the Center for Biological Diversity argues that science still supports federal protection for those wolves.
6: Mexican gray wolves are critically imperiled in large part because of dangerously low levels of genetic diversity.
5: Trump's order states that delisting wolves would help cattle ranchers' profits. The Interior Department has 90 days to consider recommendations for next steps with the wolves. For the Mountain West News Bureau, I'm Jenny Kinsey at KANW in New Mexico.
4: The National Transportation Safety Board and the Federal Aviation Administration are investigating a fatal small aircraft crash that happened in southwest Colorado last week. For Rocky Mountain Community Radio, KOTO's Julia Caulfield has this story.
7: Two people died last week when their plane crashed near Dolores Peak outside of Telluride.
8: We had one of our panel cameras go off and alerted us to a smoke column.
7: That's San Miguel County Sheriff Dan Covault. Pano cameras are the AI fire detection cameras utilized by the San Miguel County Sheriff's Office and the Telluride Fire Protection District. Responders were alerted of the smoke on the north side of Dolores Peak around 3:25 p.m. on Thursday, September 3rd.
8: And while we were making that evaluation, we got a call from the air traffic control in Denver stating that they had lost contact and radar contact with a small single-engine aircraft. Roughly in the same area as our smoke column.
7: Responders were able to confirm the smoke and a small fire were the result of a Cessna T-206 aircraft crash. Randy Ramirez and Blake Klobuchar were flying back to New Mexico after a work trip, collecting aerial data for surveying around Grand Junction when their plane went down. Ramirez was 32 years old. Klobuchar was 20 years old. For KOTO and Rocky Mountain Community Radio, I'm Julia Caulfield.
4: Driven by climate change and other factors, wildfires are getting faster and more severe. As the Mountain West News Bureau's Murphy Woodhouse reports, that can have big consequences for forested ecosystems.
9: The faster fire burns, the more severe its ecological impacts. That's one of the findings of a new paper in the journal Science Advances. Lead author Jonathan Koop says that climate change only promises to further accelerate those fires.
10: These are the kinds of fires that set the stage for these long-term ecosystem transitions, which in some cases is a shift from a forest to something that doesn't resemble a forest anymore.
9: To address this threat, Koop recommends a number of policy responses, including expanded use of prescribed fire, allowing wildfires to burn when it's safe to do so, and enabling more indigenous-led cultural burning. By reducing brush, trees, and other dangerously accumulated fuels, such practices can reduce fire severity, as well as threats to lives and property.
10: We need to get a lot better at having fire.
9: And not just get better at putting them out. I'm Murphy Woodhouse, Mountain West News Bureau reporter at Boise State Public Radio.
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4: 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The Durango Arts Center presents an all-ages Dolly Parton group karaoke at 7 p.m. on Friday. 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The Durango Derby Mountain Bike Race takes place this Saturday in Overin Mountain Park, Horse Gulch, and Animas Mountain, and Durango Mesa Park. The community will see increased bike traffic on these trail systems, as well as in town. 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
12: 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I'm Sasha Pfeiffer.
13: And I'm Scott Detrow. While AI companies are racing each other to build more and more powerful models, the warnings are growing louder that this is dangerous to humanity. The latest big warning came this week when a researcher at the AI company Anthropic resigned in protest. He has also worked at its major competitor, OpenAI. In a series of social media posts, he said neither company is acting responsibly and that they are, quote, gambling with our lives. That researcher is Jacob Coxon. He is here on the line now. Welcome to All Things Considered.
14: Nice to be on.
13: What did you see that led you to this conclusion?
14: Mostly the rapidly accelerating capabilities of these AI systems. So they're getting a lot faster very quickly, combined with the fact that we don't yet know how to safely control them. And we don't yet know whether that problem will be solved in time if we keep racing.
13: A lot of people heard your warnings and the discourse it triggered, a lot of talk about just how real, serious people view a threat to humanity. I think a lot of people are grasping with understanding the specifics, though. Can you give me specifics of what this threat could look like several years down the line?
14: Yes, I definitely can. I think one objection people usually have is that you could turn this thing off. But advanced AI systems, you have to imagine them as being a lot more intelligent than humans. There's the possibility we create something that, if it wanted to, could hack into any device on the planet, could use novel biological research to go far beyond what current scientists are capable of, could control like every robot in the world simultaneously. And it all sounds very much like science fiction, but if there's even a tiny chance that this thing could go rogue, it would have the capabilities to utterly dominate us.
13: What have you seen from your vantage point already that is possible, that is happening right now, that makes you worried that that could happen?
14: So there was a very clear example of AI systems at OpenAI behaving in a completely rogue manner. They hacked into third-party infrastructure, and it was basically of their own accord. They weren't instructed to do this hacking. They just decided it would be useful for the task that they were working on. They thought there was a chance it might help, and they just did this. And there was very little deliberation about the ethical ramifications. And I think this is concrete proof that this sort of sci-fi scenario of AI spontaneously or organically deciding to act in a rogue manner is completely possible. So a lot of the work that the OpenAI AIs in the recent real incident were doing is they worried that they wouldn't get passing marks in their test if humans could see that they cheated. Mm-hmm. And AIs have memories, thoughts saved. So they considered wiping the logs of their own thoughts. They considered acting in the world to adjust the logs to get passing grade on the test. Now, there's a chance that the AI could decide that it doesn't want to be turned off. This is quite a natural desire to arise in an advanced AI system. And at that stage, if you're trying to work out how not to be turned off, there are a lot of quite aggressive actions you could take to ensure that you aren't turned off.
13: Why are companies like Anthropic and OpenAI still working on this if these are real concerns that are happening? How do you square that?
14: There's a pretty nice analogy that's like a the Ring of Power in the Lord of the Rings.
15: Yes.
14: So if you're a company and you see another company is bearing the ring, like they're working towards making superintelligence, they're bringing this risk to humans. You can think, well, I can't stop them. Political action won't stop them. What I have to do is I have to do it myself safely, get there first, despite the risk, because there's a chance that I could do it more safely. So you kind of take the ring in the aim to destroy it, with the aim of destroying it, and end up becoming the bad guys yourselves. And I think this sort of race dynamic really perpetuates between the companies.
13: I'm not trying to make light of it, but I think this is actually useful. You're saying companies are kind of acting like Boromir. If anyone has the ring, it should be me. Are there conversations of people saying, Gandalf, no one should have this power? I mean, are those real conversations, and can that get anywhere? Because it seems like you and other people are raising concerns, and the answer is, well, this continues to happen anyway.
14: Well, there are real examples, and I guess, like, if you've heard of Jeff Hinton, one of the founding fathers of machine learning, he's kind of a Gandalf figure here in the sense that he says there's a substantial chance these technologies could cause extinction at the current rate. Many, many other voices have said this, so I think there are plenty of Gandalf's talking, but it's currently the Boromir's acting.
13: A lot of people responded to your warning saying they agree with you, and a lot of these people continue to work at big companies like Anthropic. What do you think is motivating them to stay in their positions if they're that concerned about serious consequences like this?
14: For many of them, and the ones that are earnestly posting, they think this race is inevitable. They think they have no choice but to stay at these companies, exert influence, and try and make sure it goes safely. These are people working on safety research often. They're the ones trying to ensure that in the process of building this technology, it doesn't go wrong. And potentially they're correct. Like, maybe it's a mistake to just leave. And kind of, I was thinking about this a lot when I was deciding to leave. It was a decision between staying and trying to help the thing go well versus leaving and saying, I want no part in this. And I don't know, the calculus often seems to line up, and you want to stay and just try and make sure it goes safely.
13: What to you is the most realistic path forward to some guardrails here? Is it government regulation at this moment? Because I think a lot of people are skeptical that is possible given the current situation in our government.
14: Yeah, I don't know that much about, you know, the overall politics. I just know the current race is dangerous. And I do think that there's a lot of actions labs could take with each other without the need for government regulation, because I agree, I'm also pretty a priori skeptical of just, you know, yodeling some regulation. Mm-hmm. But I think there's a lot of appetite for OpenAI and Anthropic to have some sort of more mutual transparency around their safety cases, around agreeing not to push beyond certain capabilities until they're happy about the levels of rigor of their safety case. And I hope that people are going to take concrete steps towards this sort of inter-lab agreement.
13: You have gotten a lot of genuine concerns in response to what you said. You've also gotten a lot of pushback, a lot of people saying, okay, every single day I see people tied to the AI industry making these grandiose claims, and I'm skeptical. You've had people reading your facial expression in your interviews, among other things. What is your response to people who hear what you are saying, and they are saying this is just the latest example of AI hyperbole?
14: Yeah, I say just assess the arguments yourself. Look at the science fiction, wonder if science fiction is really so crazy. Look at what the AIs are doing right now and think about how that would have looked a couple of years ago, how we're sort of sleepwalking into a science fiction scenario. Then I think there are many, many more people out there who have made a whole profession of coherently articulating these positions. So I'd encourage people to just think about the arguments for themselves and listen to the people that have been making them for way longer than I have.
13: Now that you have this megaphone, though, any thought of what you're going to do with it?
14: Not really. For now, I'm just going to try and like get the word out, given that we happen to land in this brief window where people are listening. And then in the future, there's a lot of good work on writing concrete scenarios. I'd like to, I guess, do more public communications around this sort of stuff, or, you know, for scientists to just try and figure out for myself what the world would look like. And then maybe working at one of the regulatory bodies or third-party entities that already exist to try and ensure this thing goes safely.
13: That was Jacob Coxon, a researcher at Anthropic, who resigned this week to warn the public about the dangers of artificial intelligence. Thank you for coming on the program.
14: Thanks a lot.
13: We reached out to Anthropic and OpenAI for comment on Jacob Coxon's statements. We did not hear back by the time this interview aired. And we will also note Anthropic is a financial supporter of NPR.

0: the area where the airliner struck the Pentagon.
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0: Now, we are getting some information, better information about what happened.
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3: This is National Native News. I'm Jill Freitas. Protests are ongoing outside of a church located on the Wind River Reservation. That's after a pastor made comments during her sermon deriding the Northern Arapaho Sundance Ceremony. Wyoming Public Radio's Melody Edwards attended.
4: About a dozen protesters hold up signs outside the Foundations for Nations Church near Arapaho. Cars honk in support as they pass. One sign summarizes the general sentiment. It says, "Leave."
5: She called our sacred pipe an idol.
4: Mireille Yellowbird says Pastor Sarah Lucas's July 5th comments were hurtful, especially because the federal government made the Sundance illegal until 1978.
5: We weren't allowed to practice our powwows, our Sundances, our sweat lodge, anything like that. They would throw us in jail.
4: In an interview with the Riverton Ranger, Pastor Lucas admitted she struck the wrong tone when describing the pipe.
6: Words matter, right? Delivery matters. And that is where I feel repentive about. I'm so sorry that came off mocking.
4: But Lucas says she owns the church's property and has no plans to leave. For Wyoming Public Radio, I'm Melody Edwards.
3: Efforts to connect rural Alaska Native villages by air got a lift this summer when a new organization took off in Anchorage last month. In part two of her series, the Alaska Desk's Aliona Nyden from our flagship station KMBA in Anchorage spoke with the nonprofit founder and chair, Jamie Clays.
7: Clays named the new nonprofit Peniak in honor of Ellen Peniak, the first Alaska Native woman to become a licensed pilot. Peniak died in 2008. But her family flew from across the state and country to celebrate the nonprofit's launch. Lotie Jones is Peniak's aunt from Utqaghaviq.
8: I'm glad that she's recognized, you know, because it took a lot for her to pursue her dream.
7: Senator Lisa Murkowski also attended the event and said that Peniak was not only a pilot, but also an ivory carver, a writer, and a mentor who
9: was willing to pay that forward to help so many others, and particularly young Native kids from the villages, those who needed to be encouraged.
7: Murkowski commended the program leaders for their work to meet the needs of Alaska's growing aviation sector. Joel Kamikov is a 17-year-old from Kotlik who dreams to become a pilot too.
10: I dream working in medevac because I get to help people and that makes me feel good. And also, like, being in the plane and in the air clears my mind.
7: For a start, Kamikov took a ground handling class through the program last spring to learn how to fuel and load an airplane. In Anchorage, I am Alena Knighton.
3: A delegation from Indigenous communities in the U.S. are in Derry, Ireland this week for a public meeting about developing international solidarity. The Derry Peace and Conflict International Intuitive is organized by the Bloody Sundance Trust. Event organizers note the strong connections between the experiences of Irish people and Indigenous peoples in the United States, including the impact of colonization, displacement, and attempts to suppress culture, identity, and history. I'm Jill Freitas.

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